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1: We may not like trials, but Pastor Greg Laurie points out that God can often refine us best during those times of challenge.
0: God has a plan. God has a purpose. Iron is entering your soul. God is toughening you up for something He has in the future. And remember this, even when things look bleak, all things work together for God's glory and your ultimate good. This is

wood that's been split and sawn, sanded and shaped, can make some fine furniture. But if our compassion should get the best of us and we didn't want to see that wood face that stress, well, most of us would just have some chunks of tree sitting in our living rooms. Today on A New Beginning, Pastor Greg Laurie points out how the sanding and shaping in our lives helps us mature into the kind of people God wants us to be. Good encouragement coming today.

0: and the dry wastelands of life, I will find God more than I find him anywhere else. I would love to perpetually live on a mountaintop, never having an emotional low. But the reality is, spiritual fruit does not grow on mountaintops. It grows in valleys. But why do I have to go through trials as a follower of Jesus? Here's the answer. James 1, verse 2. Dear brothers and sisters, when troubles of any kind come your way, consider it an opportunity for great joy. And know that when your faith is tested, your endurance has a chance to grow, so let it grow. And when your endurance is fully developed, you'll be perfect and complete. We'll stop there. So if you're taking notes, here's point number one. God allows trials in the life of the Christian so we will grow up spiritually. Again, God allows trials in our lives so we will grow up spiritually. So iron will enter our soul. Let me explain. You've heard the story of Joseph. He's in the Old Testament book of Genesis. He was one of the sons of Jacob. And Jacob favored Joseph. By the way, your kids know if you favor one of their siblings over another. You think you're very secretive and even-handed. They know. And they probably have little debates about who is your favorite child or favorite grandchild. My grandchildren come to me, who's your favorite grandchild, Papa? I say, you're all my favorite. No, come on. Who's your favorite? And so all of the brothers of Joseph knew that Dad favored Joseph over them. And one of the ways he showed it was he gave him what is called a coat of many colors. Now, this basically was just a coat that was more reserved for someone that was didn't have to work in the fields. And so his brothers wore cut off clothing and they're out there laboring and Joseph would come cruising in his cool coat. Hey guys, how's it going? And he would rat his brothers out and tell Dad what the brothers were up to. And one day the brothers said, yeah, we can't take this anymore. Let's just kill him. Seems like an overreaction to me. Let's kill our brother Joseph. And then Reuben, the oldest brother, sees a group of slave traders traveling by. He says, why don't we just sell him to the slave traders instead? We'll make a little money on the side. They all thought that was a great idea. Then they took that beautiful coat Jacob gave to his son, tore it up, covered it in blood, and went home to Dad and said, oh, Dad, worst thing ever. Your son that you love so much is dead. He was killed. And Jacob was brokenhearted. And so what happens to Joseph, he's bought by a guy who effectively was the head of the secret service for the Pharaoh. And this man had a huge estate. His name was Potiphar. And Joseph was so responsible that Potiphar kept giving him more and more responsibilities. Next thing you know, Joseph is running everything. Well, Potiphar had a wife. She was the original cougar. She saw the handsome young Joseph and started to hit on him. Her name was Mrs. Robinson. No, wrong story. That's a dated cultural reference. Google it. I don't even want to go into that. But anyway, if you know the movie, she was like Mrs. Robinson, trying to get Joseph to be involved with her sexually. He resisted her advances, and then she falsely accuses him of rape, and he's sent off to prison. Now he's sitting in a prison cell. How easily could have thought, well, is this what you get for following God? I made a principled stand. I resisted the enticements of this woman, and I'm in prison. But God was at work. And it's interesting because he had an iron collar around his neck. And then we read this interesting verse, Psalm 105, verse 18. They bruised his feet with fetters and placed his neck in an iron collar. A different translation emerges from the original here, which says, as he laid in iron, iron entered his soul. He was getting toughened up. Guess what? God was preparing Joseph for something big. Maybe God's preparing you for something big too. Iron is entering your soul. God is toughening you up for something he has in the future. And remember this, even when things look bleak, all things work together for God's glory and your ultimate good. God has a plan. God has a purpose. Here's another point. God's ultimate purpose for us is to be conformed into the image of Jesus. We often quote Romans 8:28. For we know that all things work together to those who love God and are the called according to his purpose. But verse 29 says, for whom he did foreknow, he also did predestine to be conformed into the image of his own dear son. So put it together. Here's what it says. Whatever you're going through in life, God will ultimately work it for good, but his end game is actually to make you more like Jesus. See, we miss that last part. Oh yeah, I'm going through a hard time. Where's the good? I don't see the good. He'll work all things together for good to those who love him. And then he wants to make you more like Jesus. So we have to get the bigger picture because God is preparing us for heaven. Here's another one. Suffering can bring glory to God. Suffering can bring glory to God in our lives. Listen, any fool can be happy when the sky is blue and the sun is shining. But when you're going through a storm, it's a different matter. You know, you might have people that know you who are not Christians. And they say, look, it's Christian, smiling, all happy. They go to church on Sunday. They're so happy, praise the Lord, whatever. And then one day, crisis hits your life. Something horrible happens. Now they're watching. And you still have a smile on your face. And you still have faith in God. And they say, whoa, maybe I need to take a second look at this Christianity thing. Because maybe there's something to it. That's right. Because when a Christian can glorify God in a time of difficulty, it is a powerful testimony to a lost and watching world. Case in point, Paul and Silas. They were arrested for preaching the gospel. They were treated in a very cruel way by a Roman guard who whipped them and then put their feet in stocks. And we read, at midnight, Paul and Silas sang praises to God. And then we also read, and the other prisoners were listening. And that can be translated, they were listening with pleasure. Because I don't think those other prisoners had ever heard anyone sing praises to God in that hellhole, in that dungeon. And I don't know if Paul and Silas were doing like a two-part Lennon McCartney harmony or, you know. All I know is these people had never heard that kind of thing before. Suddenly a great earthquake comes, the walls are shaken and collapse, and the Roman jailer knows he's dead. He'll be executed for losing the prisoners. He pulls out his sword, he's ready to kill himself, and Paul stops him and says, don't hurt yourself, we're still here. And this guy drops down on his knees and says, what must I do to be saved? Why? Paul and Silas earned the right for this man to hear the gospel by the way they lived in adversity. They weren't praising God when the walls collapsed of the prison. They were praising God when they were in stocks in the prison. And that man came to faith as a result. Yes, God can work through these situations.
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0: You know, I've heard people describe a trip to Israel as seeing the Bible actually come to life. 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And I've been to Israel many times, and I've led a lot of tours, and I have to say that's absolutely true. 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
0: Suffering can be used to prepare us for a special task. Back to Joseph. He's in a prison cell. So two other guys are arrested. They work for the Pharaoh. It was the baker and the butler. So I guess the butler did it. He did something. And they had these weird dreams, and Joseph interpreted their dreams. And he said, when you get out of here, make sure you help me. I'm the guy that can interpret dreams, okay? They forgot all about him. He sat there another 2 years. One day, the Pharaoh had a troubling dream. And it was actually a dream about the future of Egypt and a famine that was coming. And then the butler remembered, and he said, hey, I met a guy in prison. He can interpret dreams. Pharaoh says, bring him up here. Joseph comes before the Pharaoh. He interprets the Pharaoh's dream. Pharaoh is so impressed. He says, I'm making you the one who is in command of the food supply of Egypt. And Joseph went from the prison to the palace and became the second most powerful man on the planet. So the famine came, and he hid his brothers way back where they were living. And so Jacob said, go to Egypt and get us some food. So when to the palace come the brothers of Joseph, and he recognizes them, but they don't recognize him. See, he didn't dress like they did anymore. Now he looked like an Egyptian. He walked like an Egyptian. And he probably had guy liner on, right? And a shaved head. He recognizes them. He starts talking to them. They don't know. They're talking to their brother. They sold. And then he says, everyone leave the room. And he looks at his brothers and he says, I am Joseph. I wonder if that reverberated. I am Joseph. And they looked at him and collectively thought, and we are dead. But no, he didn't condemn them to death. It would have been the ultimate payback story. But it wasn't. It was the ultimate forgiveness story. He forgave his brothers for the horrible things they did to him. But then he made this amazing statement. He said, you meant it for evil, but God meant it for good to save many people alive. Incredible. I know what was in your heart. I know you were evil, but God used it for his glory. God may have preserved you for something that is coming. And here's the thing. When you've gone through a hard time, you can really minister to someone else who is going through a hard time. Paul actually writes over in 2 Corinthians that we can comfort others with the comfort we have been comforted with. Paul writes, he comforts us in all of our troubles so we can comfort others. So if you're a cancer survivor and someone finds out they have cancer, boy, you're the person they need to talk to. I saw a woman who posted on our Harvest at Home service, she's had some miscarriages. And she has a ministry to other women who've had miscarriages. See, here's how I got through it. My wife and I and our son, we have a ministry that we never wanted. We have a ministry to parents who've lost children. I never wanted to join that club, but I became a bona fide member when our son went to be with the Lord some 13 years ago. And as a pastor, I've performed many funeral services. Far too many for children, which are the hardest, because you're trying to find the right words. And I look at parents sitting in the front row and I think, what can I say to bring a measure of comfort and hope to them? And then one day I woke up and I was in the front row and the pastor was speaking to me. And I remember the devastation. I remember wondering how I would get through it, how I would survive it. But the Lord has helped us and continues to help us, so we still miss our son so much. But the point is now I can comfort others with the comfort that I've been comforted with. And I found one of the things I do more of now than I used to do before our son had died is I'm a better listener. I'm not so quick on the draw with a Bible verse. I'll listen. Tell me what happened. I'm so sorry. Well, let me just share a few things that we learned in this journey that we're still on. And they'll listen to me and to my wife and to my son because they know we've gone through it. So listen, there's things that have happened to you that you wish did not happen to you, but did it ever occur to you, God allowed them to happen to you so you can help others that are going through those same things. This is very important for us to realize God has a plan and God has a purpose, and he can use all of these things in our lives and in the lives of others. Now let me close with one thought. And thoughts can be long. This could be a 30-minute thought. This could be a 4-minute thought, but it's going to be a shorter one, not a longer one. The greatest travesty of justice in all of human history, the worst crime that was ever perpetrated against any man, was the arrest, execution, and bloody murder of Jesus Christ, the Son of God, on the cross. People want to blame someone for it. It was the Romans that did it. Others will say, it's the Jewish people that did it. Let me say something that'll blow your mind. It's God that did it. Because the Bible says it pleased the Father to bruise him. Oh no, the Father took no pleasure in watching his Son suffer and die, but the Father knew that through the death of his Son on the cross, that salvation would be purchased for all of humanity. So out of the greatest travesty of justice came the greatest good of all time, your salvation and mine. Isn't that great to know? The fact is, Jesus voluntarily went to that cross. No one took his life. Jesus said, greater love has no man than this, that he laid down his life for his friends. He laid his life down. He went voluntarily to that cross. He died there. As I've often said, it wasn't nails that held Jesus to the cross. It was love for you and for me. God loves you. God wants to forgive you. And I don't know why you're here today, how you got here today. Maybe this is your first time at church. Maybe you are brought by a friend. Maybe something bad has happened in your life and it's got your attention. I want to just say, first of all, I'm just glad you're here. And I want you to know that God will help you if you'll call out to him and ask for his forgiveness. Because Jesus didn't stay on that cross, did he? He rose again from the dead 3 days later. And he's with us right now in this place, standing at the door of your life and knocking. And he says, if you'll hear his voice and open the door, he will come in. Jesus can come into your pain. He can come into your struggle. He can come into your life and he can forgive you of all of your sin and give you the assurance that you'll go to heaven when you die. And then, if that wasn't enough, and then he'll give to you the meaning of life. You wonder, what is the meaning of life? Why am I here? Short answer, the meaning of life is to come into a relationship with God and to walk with him, and he'll show you what your life is all about and where your life should go. But he won't force this in your life. You have to ask for him to come in and forgive you of your sin. And in a moment, we're going to close in prayer, and I'm going to extend an invitation for you to believe in Jesus and be forgiven of your sin. And I'm telling you, it can happen in just a second. It's so amazing how quickly we can change. I remember when I was just a kid, 17 years old, and I was on my high school campus, Harbor High School, and I saw the Christians sitting there. I just went to look at them, and I thought, they're so weird. And there's no way this is true. It's not true. They're crazy. Look at them. But I just kept watching them. They're singing songs about Jesus, And then a guy got up to speak, and I thought, okay, what's this all about? And I don't remember most of what he said, but when he said, Jesus said, you're either for me or against me, suddenly I looked at the Christians and I thought, it's all true. How did that happen? How did it go from saying, it's not true, I don't believe any of it, it couldn't be true, to it's all true and I want it? I don't know how, but I didn't do it. God did it. It's a work of the Holy Spirit, and you experienced it as well, didn't you? You know, people have said to me, Greg, you're an evangelist. Tell us the one thing you can say to a non-believer to make them believe. What do you think? I carry that around in my back pocket? If I knew such a thing, I would have already told you. Trust me. There's no one thing I could say to make a person believe. But I do know, as we proclaim the gospel, as we share our faith with others, God's Holy Spirit will open their hearts up and they can believe just like that. Like that man, going back to the story of Paul and Silas and the Roman jailer, he just said, what do I need to do to be saved? What do I need to do to have what you have? Hey, believe in Jesus. He said, I believe in Jesus. And that can happen for you right here, right now. The Bible says, whoever will call upon the name of the Lord will be saved. So we're going to pray, and then I'll extend this invitation for you to come to Christ today, for you to change your eternal destiny, for you to find the meaning and purpose of life. If you need Jesus, respond now. Let's pray. Father, thank you for your word to us. Thank you for your love for us. And I pray for any person here, Lord, if they don't know you, let this be the moment they believe. In Jesus' name I pray, amen.

0: 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And then, Pastor Greg, just before we go, would you mind praying with the person listening who wants to make a change today in their relationship with the Lord?
1: I'd be happy to, Dave. You know, as you've been listening to this today, maybe you've heard another voice. By that I mean, yeah, you heard me say a few things, but you heard God's voice speak to you deep in the recesses of your heart. And it suddenly dawned on you, this is what I need. Or to state it more accurately, this is who I need. I need Jesus and I want Jesus. But maybe you don't know how to make that connection. Let me help you. God is only a prayer away. He stands at the door of your heart and he knocks. And Jesus says, if you'll hear his voice and open the door, he'll come in. Let me help you open the door, so to speak, of your heart as you invite Jesus to be your Savior and Lord. So here's what I would like you to do. I'd like you to stop what you're doing and I want you to pray a prayer after me. I'll lead you in this prayer. And as you pray it, God will hear you. Pray this after me right now if you want Jesus Christ to come into your life. Lord Jesus, I know I am a sinner and I am sorry for my sin and I need your forgiveness right now. Would you come into my heart, my life as Savior, as God, as friend? I choose to follow you from this moment forward. Thank you for calling me and accepting me and forgiving me. In Jesus' name I pray. Amen. I know that was a relatively short prayer. Maybe you felt something as you prayed it. Maybe you felt nothing. That doesn't really matter, because God's word says, these things we write to you that believe on the name of the Son of God, that you may know that you have eternal life. It doesn't say so you may think you have it, or you may hope you have it if God's in a good mood. No, that you can know it. And I want you to know, if you pray that prayer and meant it, Jesus Christ, the Son of God, has come into your life. So congratulations. You're now a Christian. Now continue to follow the Lord.
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0: Few people have ever endured as much hardship and loss as Job. What did he learn, and what can we learn from all that he went through? Today on Turning Point, Dr. David Jeremiah shares three lessons we can take away from Job's ordeals and take to heart when we face our own challenges. To introduce the conclusion of his message, "When Trials Become Our Teacher," here's David.
1: Well, thank you so much for joining us today as we get close to the middle of the month of July. We're talking about some passages of Scripture that are meant to encourage and strengthen us wherever we are and whatever our walk may look like. And during this month, we're making available a special book by my friend Rob Morgan. This book has to do with the Scriptures that have made a difference in the history of America. It was written some years ago, but finds its way into the 250th anniversary of our nation very comfortably, helping us understand some things. You know, the Bible has played an essential role in American history. From the Mayflower to modern times, America's moral and intellectual foundation, a lamp to our feet and a light to our path, that's the Bible. And while not every founding father was a Christian, each was known for his understanding of the Bible, and while none of them was perfect, many embraced a deep faith in the unfailing Word of God. Rob Morgan has captured some of the key moments in the history of this nation and written them in a devotional way. This is a wonderful book, hardback book that you can read and enjoy, especially maybe on your summer vacation during this anniversary year. It's yours for the asking when you send a gift of any size to Turning Point today. Simply ask for 100 Bible verses that made America, and it will be on its way to you in just a short time. Here we go with "When Trials Become Our Teacher," part two.
2: After Satan struck the first time against Job, all Job had left was his wife and his friends. Now we read that even his wife has abandoned him. You cannot imagine how painful that must have been to the patriarch. Chrysostom, a church father who is not supposed to have any sense of humor about this at all, wrote that the only reason Satan didn't kill Job's wife when the rest of his family was killed was because he knew he was going to use her later on to do some more damage to Job. And the most difficult thing to accept about the seventh verse of this chapter is the fact, if you look at it carefully, Job's wife asked Job to do exactly what Satan wanted him to do. Did you see that? Satan wanted Job to curse God and die. And she said to him, "Why don't you curse God and die?" One of the things we have to be careful about here is to recognize that even though people are close to us, sometimes they can give us wrong messages. Adam listened to Eve. Abraham listened to Sarah. Job's wife advised him to give up his faith and commit suicide. But I want to tell you something. There's another side to this story that we need to be careful to mention. Before we throw Job's wife under the bus, I'd like to try to put this whole scene in perspective. Don Baker has written a book called Pain's Hidden Purpose. And in that book, he has written these words. He says, "Many have speculated as to just what Job's wife may have meant when she looked at that emaciated and blackened body and suggested that Job end his suffering. Some see Job's wife," he wrote at this point, "as hardened and bitter, unconcerned for his relationship with God. I see her," wrote Don Baker, "as a sensitive, caring, concerned woman who loved Job and honored his commitment. No family could have enjoyed the oneness that Job's family shared if their mother had been calloused or cruel. But she was stretched at this point. Weeks of suffering had passed without relief. Every morning she woke up to the same pain, only to find it intensified. Every night she'd pray for her husband's healing, but it never came. And there was no medication, no Tylenol 3, no Percodan, no Demerol, no morphine to ease the pain, no Valium, not even an aspirin to help him go to sleep. His suffering was so intense, his looks so hideous, his condition so infectious that he was forced to move out of the house and relocate at the city dump. And she couldn't stand it any longer. In a moment of deep and frustrated anguish, she suggested, "Job, why don't you curse God and die? Tell God you've had enough. He's not going to heal you. He's gone back on his promise. He's not even aware of your problem. Job, I'd rather see you dead than like this. Maybe we could die together." End of quote. It's hard to blame this woman, isn't it? When you realize what she was experiencing. But to his credit, Job didn't listen to his wife's advice. He gave a solid answer in verse 10. He said to her, "You speak as one of the foolish women. Shall we indeed accept good from God, and shall we not accept adversity?" In all this, Job did not sin with his lips. Job's response here was profoundly simple. As you read the language, here's basically what he said to her. He said, "Woman, don't talk like a foolish person. You're talking like an unbeliever. Don't do that. Shall we accept good from God," he said, "and not accept his adversity?" And he rejected her suggestion. Job was slowly, methodically being stripped to the very nakedness of his spiritual being. All the things that clothe the spirit of man were being ripped apart. All that man leans upon for help and strength was taken from him, until we now see this man left alone, a soul that was forced to stand naked in the universe of God, all the props removed. I want to stop for just a moment and put a little counsel in here, if I might. I want to take just a moment and remind all of us, now that we've done away with all of the ups and downs of Job's wife, and just say to the wives here, don't ever, ever underestimate your importance to your husband. Don't ever think your words of affirmation are less important than others. I promise you, your husband cares more about what you say than what anybody else on the earth says. And especially when you're going through times that are stressful and difficult, he needs you. And without you, he probably won't make it. Sometimes when difficulty comes, couples have a tendency to pull apart. But if you read the scripture and follow God's way, you will know that when difficulty comes, godly couples come together. And they face the trauma and difficulties of life as a team. And they go through and come out victorious. I remember reading about a time when Martin Luther was going through a very difficult time in his life. He was being criticized by everybody, and he was overwhelmed, and like sometimes happens, he got really depressed. His wife realized how serious things had become for Martin, and she decided that she would do something to help him come out of his depression. So she put on a black dress and began to express herself like as if she was in mourning. She went about her duties in the house with a terrible look of sorrow on her face. And Luther was startled by her appearance, and he said to her, "Who died?" She said, "Oh, God did." "God died? What in the world do you mean, woman?" She said, "Well, the way you've been acting, God must be dead." And all of a sudden, Luther got the point. And he came out of his depression. Now, I don't know how creative you ladies are, but that's certainly one you can't use, because I've told everybody about it. There's all kinds of ways to encourage your husband and to help him see things as he should. So we've come through the first two sections of the second chapter, Job accused by Satan and abandoned by his wife. And now we come thirdly to Job assaulted by his friends. And we read in the second chapter of Job in verses 11 through 13. Now, when Job's three friends heard of all this adversity that had come upon him, each one came from his own place. Eliphaz the Temanite, Bildad the Shuhite, Zophar the Naamathite, for they had made an appointment together to come and mourn with him and to comfort him. And when they raised their eyes from afar, they did not recognize him and lifted their voices and wept. And each one tore his robe and sprinkled dust on his head toward heaven. And they sat down with him on the ground 7 days and seven nights. No one spoke a word to him, for they saw that his grief was very great. Now today, whenever you say the phrase, Job's comforters, What you mean is you're talking about somebody whose counsel only makes you feel worse than you did before they came. Most of the commentary about Job's friends is negative, but let's take a moment and think about the good things that they did. First of all, they came to Job when he was in trouble. You know, it's easy to be a friend from afar off, but these three guys got together and they went to where Job was. And there was some kind of commitment on their part. They made an appointment, it says, together to go and see Job. And they also had hearts of compassion. When they saw him from afar, they were taken back by his appearance and they began to weep. The intensity of their mourning was the kind usually reserved for death or total disaster. The Bible says they tore their robes and they wailed and they threw dust into the air. And then the wisest thing they did, they kept quiet for 7 days. They didn't say a word. Joseph Bailey is a man who suffered a lot, and I have a number of his books. He's got a book about death and how you face it with other people. And he wrote this little paragraph. He said, "I was sitting torn by grief. Someone came and talked to me of God's dealings, of why it happened, hope beyond the grave. He talked constantly. He said things I knew were true. I was unmoved except to wish he'd go away." He finally did. Another came and sat beside me. He just sat beside me for an hour or more, listened to what I was saying and answered briefly, prayed for me and left. I was moved. I was comforted. I hated to see him go. Many of us have observed that Job's friends made up for their silence later. And they sure did. And as you read the rest of this book, you discover that the dialogue between Job and his friends was basically negative. They saw Job in the midst of his anguish. They saw the horrific picture of a reeking dump and heaps of ashes and smoldering fires and stench and buzzing flies and scampering rats and all the other ruins of civilization. Even before Job opened his mouth, his friends had already formed a clear opinion as to what his problem was. Was it not clear to all the world that a man whose body was rotting away like this must be a terrible sinner? And in the chapters that are ahead, they're going to accuse Job of that. They were totally wrong, but that's what they decided was the problem. Now, as we review these chapters that we have studied, I want to take just a moment at the end of this sermon and ask, what do we learn from watching this man go through this incredible time of anguish? There are three principles I want to leave with you. Put them in your notes. Most of all, put them in your heart. They are found in the first two chapters of Job, but they're also all located in one verse, in the 10th verse of the second chapter. So let me share with you what they are. First of all, trials teach us patience. Job turned to his wife and he said to his wife, "You speak as a foolish woman speaks." Patience is the passive side of endurance. In Job's answer to his wife, he demonstrates his patience. He doesn't scold her. He doesn't rebuke her. He does not try to put her down or respond to her in a negative way. He reasons with her, and he tries to help her see God through his eyes. In the only mention of Job in the New Testament, Almighty God gives us a clue as to God's purpose for Job's suffering. In James 5:11, you read these words, "Indeed, we count them blessed who endure. You have heard of the perseverance of Job and seen the end intended by the Lord, that the Lord is very compassionate and merciful." This verse indicates that Satan's purpose was to try to get Job to be impatient and to give up. Job became impatient with himself. Later on, he becomes a little impatient with his critical friends, but he never lost faith in his God. Though he did not know what God was doing, he did not know what he could do about what God was doing, he did know that he could trust God. In essence, especially to his wife, Job mirrored the compassion and the mercy of his God. How many of you know that when you're going through tough times, one of the things you really need more than anything else is patience? When you're under pressure and you feel the weight of the pressure. If you're not careful, you're flying off in every direction and you're ending up acting in a way that you don't normally act. By the way, did you know that the only way you can learn patience is through going through trials? I didn't make that up. Over in the book of James, chapter 1, verses 2 and 3, it says it just as clearly as it can be said. Listen to this. My brethren, count it all joy when you fall into various trials, knowing that the testing of your faith produces patience. So here's some advice. Don't pray for patience, because if you do, you will get tribulation. That's how God gives patience to his people. Secondly, trials not only teach us to be patient, but they teach us perspective. In Job chapter 2 and verse 10, Job says to his wife, shall we indeed accept good from God, and shall we not accept adversity? Job's perspective on God is clearly evidenced by this statement. When it comes to trials and to life itself, perspective is everything. Perspective is how you see something from your perspective. I read a story about a man who was scheduled to sing at a youth group meeting for high school students at his church. Before he left to go to the meeting, his four-year-old little girl tugged at his sleeve and said, Daddy, where are you going? He said, well, I'm going to go sing for some kids at church, honey. She said, can I come too? Sure, he said, you can come. So the man took his daughter to the youth group meeting, and they arrived, and the little girl looked around at the high school kids. And then she tugged at her father's sleeve and she said, Daddy, you said there are going to be kids here. Where are they? Her father looked around and pointed to the 30 or 40 high school students in the room. Just look, he said, there are kids all around you. The little girl put her hands on her hips and scowled and she said, Daddy, those aren't kids, those are babysitters. It's perspective, isn't it? It's how you look at something. When you're a little kid, teenagers are babysitters. That's what they are. Job had perspective on his trials, and I love this section of Job's comments. He realized that he had been the recipient of many undeserved blessings from God. My friend Erwin Lutzer, right after 9/11, wrote a little book called Where Was God? And in this book, he tries to answer some of the arguments and the questions that were leveled at God about that terrible tragedy. If you're looking for a little perspective, listen to what he said. He said, before we ask why so many people die in natural disasters, we should ask a different question. Why are so many people, ourselves included, still living? We've learned that sunshine and crops are a sign of God's mercy. Yet how many people give him thanks for beautiful weather and the numerous benefits that nature regularly bestows upon this planet? And so the sun shines to warm us, and the rain falls to bless us, and the stars shine to remind us that God is not only in heaven, but also on earth to give us mercies we do not deserve. We should be grateful for the times when the earth is firm, when the tornadoes do not blow, when the floods do not come. The book of Lamentations describes the grief of Jeremiah and then says, through the Lord's mercies we are not consumed, because his compassions fail not. They are new every morning. Great is your faithfulness. Lutzer goes on to say that life is a gift and God has the right to give it and to take it. We cannot approach this question with an attitude of entitlement, believing that we have the right to life, liberty, and happiness. We can pursue these things, but God is not obligated to give us the blessings he graciously chooses to send our way. Often, he said, the same people who ask where God was following a disaster thanklessly refuse to worship and honor him for the years of peace and calmness in their life. They disregard God in good times, and yet they think he's obligated to provide help when bad times come. They believe the God they dishonor when they are well should heal them when they are sick. The God they ignore when they are wealthy should rescue them from impending poverty. And the God they refuse to worship when the earth is still should rescue them when it begins to shake. We must admit that God owes us nothing, said Lutzer. Before we charge God with not caring, we must thank him for those times when his care was very evident to us. We are ever surrounded by undeserved blessings. Even in his silence, God blesses us. And that's what Job said to his wife. He said, honey, yeah, these are tough times, but we've had a lot of good times. And shall we not accept good and bad equally? Do we get a pass on all the difficult things? No, no. Job teaches us patience, and he teaches us perspective. The book of Job teaches us that when things are good, we can praise God. When things are tough, we can praise him, because God is good. He never changes. And he is worthy of our trust, no matter what is happening. Finally, trials teach us persistence. The Bible says in all this, Job did not sin with his lips. Job proves that it is possible to worship God in difficult times, even if God chooses not to explain to us what's going on. Calvin Miller says, having answers is not essential to living. What is essential is the sense of God's presence during dark seasons of our questioning. Our need for specific answers is dissolved in the greater issue of the lordship of Christ over all the universe, those that have answers and those that don't. Anna and Horatio Spafford returned home to Chicago after the terrible tragedy in the Mid-Atlantic. And they had a second family. First a daughter, finally a son, and then one more daughter. But sorrow was no stranger to their home, as a scarlet fever epidemic claimed their young son. So in 1881, the Spaffords left America to begin a new life in Jerusalem, which was then part of the Ottoman Empire. They rented a house in the Old City section of Jerusalem, determined to live there, as the early Christian church did centuries before them. Within a year of their arrival in Jerusalem, the family had become widely known for their love and their service to the needy in Jerusalem and for their firm belief in the teachings of the Bible. Today, more than a century later, the Spafford Children's Center is serving Jerusalem and the West Bank by providing health care and educational support to as many as 30,000 children annually under the leadership of descendants of the Spaffords. And I know that because I've been there and I've had lunch in their home. And I met their 93-year-old granddaughter. Anna and Horatio Spafford suffered severe things in their faith, but they allowed themselves to learn through their testing and to use their pain and their suffering to bless others and further the gospel of Christ. One writer said of them, they came to Jerusalem to do good, and they stayed to do well. And I could only hope that for any of us who might be going through difficulty and facing the uncertainties and unexplainable things of life, that we would understand that during these days we have a choice. We can get bitter or we can get better. It's all up to us. You can't change the circumstances. You don't have the power to do that, but you are in charge of your response to them. And what Job teaches us more than anything else is this, that the circumstances of life do not have to alter our commitment and our faith in Almighty God. Job stood in the midst of it all, with everything that was dear to him falling apart. And the Bible says he blessed God. And so can we. And so can we.
1: You know, there should be courses offered in seminary on the theology of adversity, because adversity may be the greatest teacher God has ever given us. I'll be honest, most of the important things that I've learned about life and about godliness, I've learned during difficult times. There's an old adage that adversity is a great teacher, prosperity is a very bad teacher. And so here we have these passages that help us take our adversity and mine the truth that is in it so that we can go forward. Maybe you're going through a tough time right now and wondering what God is up to. Well, he's trusted you with some learning, and that learning is going to help you be a better person going forward. Grab hold of it with grace and expect God to do some good things. Don't forget, you can get a copy of our book for the month. 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

0: The Bible says in Romans chapter 8, "In the same way, the Spirit helps us in our weakness. 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

0: My wife passed away in January, and just to hear you guys and the songs that have helped me through the grieving process and everything, and that's all I listen to. 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
1: From Luke 6:38, give, and it will be given to you. 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

0: going. 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
2: From Luke 6:38, give, and it will be given to you. Good measure, pressed down, shaken together, and running over will be put into your bosom. 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I did come.

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0: 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Being a happy person is no accident. According to researchers at the University of California, Davis, there are four consistent habits that most happy people have in common. Here are those four habits of highly happy people.
2: Happy people tend to be more thankful.
0: In one research study of people who kept journals, those who wrote more on what they were thankful for tended to be more optimistic about the upcoming week than those who did more complaining in their journals.
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0: They tend to be the ones who volunteered at homeless shelters, mentored a disadvantaged child, or participated in a community project.
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We hear things, preachers, and things all around the world. But we want to hear you. We want to hear you. We want to have an experiential knowledge of you, Jesus.

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1: John chapter 12, and I'd like you to look with me at verses 24 through 26. Jesus is speaking and he says, I tell you the truth, unless a kernel of wheat falls to the ground and dies, it remains only a single seed. But if it dies, it produces many seeds. The man who loves his life will lose it, while the man who hates his life in this world will keep it for eternal life. Whoever serves me must follow me. And where I am, my servant also will be. My Father will honor the one who serves me. We continue to look at this very important principle from Scripture that when it comes to spiritual things, death must precede life. There are a number of kingdom paradoxes, I call them. We receive by giving. And we get vengeance on enemies by blessing them. Those are kingdom paradoxes. And this is one of them also. This whole idea that if you want to live, you have to die. And Jesus made it plain first as he spoke of his own death on the cross, that I am laying down my life because unless I lay down my life, I will not be able to bring many sons to glory. But the Son of God has to become the Son of Man and die on behalf of the sons of men so that the sons of men can become sons of God. And so he died that we might live. And then he went on in John 12 and said, this principle doesn't just apply to me, but it applies to you also. And he said that you have got to understand, he said to his disciples and to all of us, that if you're going to serve the Lord, you've got to practice this principle of death before life. You've got to hate your own self-will so that you can come to love the will of God. You've got to hate the self-life so that you can love the God kind of life and the things that he has intended for you to do and to be. And so we've explored the principle in the opening message. And then in the second message, look specifically at the application of learning to forgive those who have wronged us. That in terms of dying in order to live, one of the things that we must do as followers of Christ is understand that unforgiveness is not an option. If you're going to love God and serve God, you don't have the option. It's not like he says, would you like salvation while holding your enemies? Or would you like salvation and release your enemies? There's no such option. The Bible is very clear. If you want to enjoy the forgiveness of your heavenly Father, you are called to forgive those who have trespassed against you. And so we dedicated the second message to the fact that we must learn to practice forgiveness and to release unforgiveness as that surrender, that sacrifice we make to the Lord. You've got to give your enemies and your abusers and those who have wronged you over to God as an irrevocable offering. Lord, I give them to you because your word is clear. Romans 12, vengeance is mine. I will repay, says the Lord. And what we discovered was when we forgive those who have trespassed against us, they're not getting away with anything. The word forgive means to send. You're sending them to God. You're sending what they did to you to God. You're saying, Lord, I tell you what, you're the righteous judge. You deal with them. And forgiveness is a gift that God gives us because since we give him the problem of our abusers and our trespassers, we're now free to move on and experience what he has for us. So forgiveness is really a wonderful blessing. Now, to be sure, you'll have to cry, you'll have to grieve, you'll have to go through some things. And that's why Jesus calls this principle death. You have to die to your desire to get folk back. Not yours, but people I know. Who love to get people back. No, God, I don't want you to take care of this. I have them.

0: And when you have that attitude, Jesus says you have to die to it. Because I want you to move on with your life. And as long as you're holding your enemies, you can't move on with your life. You give them too much power when you hold them in unforgiveness. They hold you. They keep you stuck in the place of the offense. And so when God calls us to forgive, he's not being mean. He's blessing us with the ability to move on. Now, I want you to look with me at another application of this death before life principle. And I want to look at how this principle applies to our need to grapple with sin, deceit, and dysfunction in our lives. I want you to look at the fact that if you're really going to get where God's taking you, you'll have to grapple with the fact that we are all far removed from where God wants us to be. And the question then becomes, well, how do I get from here to there? And one of the steps of obedience, of dying to self, is dealing with the unforgiveness in our hearts. Another is dealing with other forms of sin, deceit, and dysfunction in our lives. And I want to look with you at a case study from Scripture. In the Old Testament, a man named Jacob, who will help us as we look at his life, see our own lives as well. You know, the Bible, the reason why there's 66 books and not just like one book that just says God loves you, Jesus died for you, get saved, is because God gave us the example of the Old Testament patriarchs, not just to give us good history, but to teach us. The Bible says things written aforetime were written for our learning, that we, through patience and comfort of the Scriptures, might have hope. And so Jacob's story and everybody else's story is there, not just so that you can understand redemptive history. That's one of the reasons. But the other reason is so that we can learn from their lives. And so God left all their junk in there. And I'm so glad he did. I'm glad the Bible is not a book of good folks, of nice people, because we wouldn't be able to relate. So the Bible is full of people who are just like you and me, who have all kinds of sin, all kinds of deceit, all kinds of dysfunction, all kinds of mess in our minds, in our hearts, in our psyches, in our behavior, in our family life. This is a book of jacked up folk. And the reason God put them all in here is so that he could show us, if I can get them straight, then you are not mission impossible for me. And so I'm glad about it. I'm encouraged about it as I read the Scriptures to say, yes, Lord, I know you can get us where you want us to go because you've shown us your power as you deal with other people. And so let's look at Jacob. Now, Jacob's story is so important in redemptive history that nearly one fourth of Genesis is devoted to his biography. I mean, this guy is a pivotal character in redemptive history, and he is splattered all throughout the book of Genesis. And I want you to know that his story begins in Genesis 25, and there you find the death of Abraham, and then you find a little later on, about midway through the chapter, the account of Jacob and Esau. And it talks about the fact that Isaac, who was Abraham's son, and his wife, Rebekah, got pregnant, and the Lord answered Isaac's prayer. It resulted in a pregnancy. And the babies, verse 22 tells you, jostled within her womb. So what was going on inside this woman wasn't just, the baby's kicking. No, these two babies were not kicking. They were fighting. Hadn't yet gotten out, but they're already in there starting something. And so much so that she said, why is this happening to me? And she inquired of the Lord, and the Lord gave the word, there are two nations in your womb, and two peoples from within you will be separated. One people will be stronger than the other, and the older will serve the younger, which, of course, is a contradiction in the normal pattern. Normally, the older is prominent. received the father's inheritance, received the inheritance of the firstborn, and the younger would serve the older. Upon the death of the father, the older son would effectively become the new patriarch of the family and lead the family enterprise. And so here was a word that was very strange to receive, that the older will actually serve the younger. Well, it goes on to say, when the time came for Rebekah to give birth, she had two twin boys, and they knew that there was going to be trouble, because after Esau came out red and hairy, the Bible says as he was coming out, his brother began coming out, and the first thing they saw was he had Esau's ankle in his hand. He was holding on to him coming out. You knew there were going to be problems in this family. Came out grasping his heel. And he was named Jacob.
1: 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Well, he was a hustler and a con artist until God got through to him. And by the time God got through with him, he was nothing like the man he had been before. Let's get to know him now in the second half of today's Destined for Victory message, Dying to Get Right.
0: Right away, Jacob, supplanter, trickster, deceiver, con artist, shaky businessman. You know, these people always doing a deal, always have a deal. Not you, but people I know. Always have a deal, always have a hustle. Always got a little something on the side. And already they can see the nature of this boy. He's tricky from the beginning. That's one of the reasons he's a good case study for us as we look at the principle of death before life. Because if you're going to experience God's life and his transforming power, you got to be in touch with who you are and where you are in life. And there's no need of calling yourself a prince with God when you are tricky. They didn't name him Israel. Later on, God's going to name him Israel. But they named him according to the fact that he has the character, he has the nature of a person who is deceptive. Now, that reminds you of the fact that all of us are born in sin and shapen in iniquity. And we need to come to terms with that. No one can get the help from God that he has ordained until you first acknowledge that you need the help. Which is why some people don't come to faith in Christ, because they are so deceived that they'd rather believe they're right than to acknowledge that they're wrong and ask God to help them get right. I want to say to you, before we even begin to look at some of the details of the man's life, that if you want to get where God's taking you, there's no future in front. Do not play games with yourself. Do not call yourself right when you're wrong. Do not justify what cannot be justified. Don't explain yourself away. Don't say, well, see, you have to understand me. No, we don't have to understand you. You have to understand you. You have to understand that until you get right with God, you'll never live the life he has designed for you to live. And so Jesus put it this way. Those who are not sick don't need a physician. In other words, he explained, I've come to people who are sick and know they're sick, so when they see a doctor, they have hope. And he was explaining the reason why he was offensive to some folks. Because some people, when they see a physician, they run away. They'd rather believe they're well. They'd rather pretend that everything's okay. Just like some people don't want to go to the doctor. They have definite symptoms, but they don't want to go to the doctor because they're afraid of what the doctor will say. So what you do is you have symptoms. You know what those symptoms may indicate, but you say, I don't want to get it confirmed. Well, the question becomes, and all your loved ones tell you, how are you going to get well until you let someone diagnose your illness? You can't pretend like you're not sick and everything's going to be okay. And so there comes that time where you simply acknowledge the reality. And here, his family acknowledges the reality, even in the naming of the boy. He is tricky. That's my tricky kid right there. And what that simply tells you is you and I have to be in touch with ourselves. We don't plan to stay in sin, stay in dysfunction, stay with all of the stuff that's going on inside of us. And God doesn't plan for you to stay there either. But you have to start there. We were born in sin. We were shaped in iniquity. None righteous. No, not one. Not one. Don't tell me about how conscientious a person you are. Don't tell me that the greatest harm you've ever done, you've done to yourself. You ever heard people talk like that? I treat people right. The greatest harm I've ever done, I've done to myself. And they're trying to paint a picture of self-righteousness. Well, when you get through submitting your resume and you compare it to the righteousness of God, the Bible says it's filthy. It's filthy. It doesn't matter what clubs you've been a part of, what foundations you established, and how you care for the little orphans somewhere. All of us are sinners in need of salvation. And that's why Jesus came. And so you have to start out acknowledging who you are and where you are. And stop comparing yourself with other people. I'm not as bad as they are. The fact of the matter is, when you're self-righteous, you're in really bad shape. Because a murderer can get to the cross pretty quick. Especially when you're sitting in jail, got a lot of time. Listen, we've been there. We started the jail ministry, going in there ministering to folk. And years ago, before the men ever took it over, and now we have a great prison ministry, I went in with the first crew, and we went in, and some of these aspiring preachers, I said, come on in here. Y'all learn how to preach in jail, because these folk aren't going anywhere. Got a captive audience, man. And went in there and found out that when you're sitting in there with all that time, when they heard it was time for church, the church brothers were here, they were pouring out of those cells, grabbing their Bibles and what have you. Some wanted to get good time, get out in a hurry, but they sat under that word first. And I tell you, the bad preachers can preach in there. Because these people are receptive. Where am I going? What am I going to do? Tell me, sir. I know I'm messed up. And so we all need to understand that we start by acknowledging, Lord, I need you. I need you. I can't make it on my own. Man, that old time song had it right. Father, I stretch my hand to thee. No other help I know. If thou withdraw thyself from me, oh, whither shall I go? That's where you start. The fear of the Lord is the beginning of wisdom. It's the starting point to recognize he's righteous and I'm unrighteous. He's holy and I'm filthy. See, modern psychology will say, no, never acknowledge that about yourself. In fact, that's what's wrong with religion. It brings people down. Oh, they do. Read some of these kooky books. They'll tell you religion is dangerous because it causes you to create self-doubt and self-hatred. And really what's wrong with the world is people are doubting themselves and hating themselves, and they manifest it in hating other people. Bah, wrong answer. All of us have sinned and come short of the glory of God. And you were a sinner long before somebody told you you were a sinner. I didn't make you feel bad. You did a whole bunch of junk before you ever showed up. Don't put your stuff on me. Some preacher is the one who brought you down. No. Time you get to the preachers, because you know you messed up. And so that's where we start. We start at this place of acknowledgement. This young boy, brand new baby, is already manifesting the nature of sin, already grappling with his brother, already trying to jockey and position himself, already trying to live the self life. And so we must begin by acknowledging our sin before a holy God. Then it goes on to tell you that the boys grew up and Esau became a skillful hunter and was out in the open country one day. And he came in from hunting, famished, we're told in verse 30. His brother Jacob is home cooking some stew. And he comes in, tells him, I'm famished, man. I feel like I'm about to die. Please give me some of that stew. Jacob replied, verse 31, first sell me your birthright. Now that's tricky. Here's your brother. He claims he's about to die. Just came in from the open country. Now, we had the advantage of hindsight. We know that he was just dehydrated and that what he needed was some water and to get out of the sun and to go somewhere. Maybe he had a little sunstroke or something. He just needed to get himself hydrated and get himself straight. And then with that taken care of, he could have then gotten something to eat. And even if his brother didn't want to give him stew, he was in a position once he got out of the immediate danger of the sun and the dehydration. We know that he'd have been able to find his mama, find somebody if he didn't have the strength to cook his own meal. But what he does is he looks to this opportunity for immediate gratification in the form of Jacob's stew. Ask for that, focuses on that, centers on that. Doesn't look for other alternatives. Doesn't pan out, see the bigger picture. I just want what I want now. And so Jacob knew the principle of supply and demand when there wasn't even a business school yet. See, and no one had taught him that principle from a business standpoint. He just knew it from the standpoint of a tricky business person. He knew to jack the price up because of the demand. And so he says, sure, I'll give you some stew, but I want your birthright. And tricky folk have a way of making this look like a good deal. Some of you all, I can tell by your face that except God be with you, you have that same gift. You can sell sand in the desert and make it look like a deal.
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0: The enemy has mastered the ability to create an intersection between our felt needs, our desires, our passions, whatever it is, and some illegitimate solution that is not the will of God. But it takes a person who says, no, I'm going to believe God to meet the immediate crisis of this moment. I'm not going to sell out my future for a moment of satisfaction.
1: And that's next time in our continuing message, Dying to Get Right. But until then, though, remember, he who began a good work in you will bring it to completion. In Christ, you are destined for victory.

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You can come from darkness into light, from wrong stepping into light.

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1: Praise the Lord, O my soul, and all that is within me this morning. I bless his holy name. Good morning, and the Lord's richest blessing on every one of you this morning. Welcome to the morning praise with Eileen on My Worship 103.3. I'm thankful to God that you are with me this morning. Today is looking good. The weather is nice. I give God thanks and praise for another day. Today is Thursday, the 16th. Of July. July is going like this, but we are thankful to God. He has brought us through this morning. I'm not sure what kind of night you had, but whatever it is morning, and the Bible says that joy comes in the morning. So let the joy of the Lord be your strength this morning as you worship and you praise with me. We start in the program with this beautiful song, Because He Lives, I Can Face Tomorrow. Be blessed.

The Lord, thank you, Jesus. Let's just pray before we go any further. Heavenly Father, we give you thanks and we give you praise. Thank you for this gift, oh God, this new gift of this new day, this new week you have given us. Thank you for your mercy that woke us up this morning. Lord, we place you this morning, this early morning. We place our lives in your hands, oh God, and we're asking that you would guide our steps, guide our decision, protect us from whatever we have to go through. Oh God, we thank you that your strength is faithful and you're not wavering in it, Father. So thank you for it today, oh God. Whatever troubles, oh God, that come our way, your peace is able to handle it, oh God. We thank you for that peace that you have given us, oh God. Thank you for encouraging our hearts when discouragement seemed to come. Thank you for providing us with everything that we will need. Thank you for every open door today, oh God. Thank you, oh God, for every need that you will meet today, oh God. Thank you for your grace that is upon our lives today, oh God. And thank you for your mercy that has carried us through. We are truly thankful this morning. We are grateful for what you will do for us today, oh God. We thank you for every door that will open to us with favor, oh God. We thank you for your favor that is upon our lives and our families' lives, our children, our husband, our wives, oh God. Thank you for your favor that will follow us today, oh God. We thank you, oh God, throughout this week and this day, oh God, we'll continue to give you thanks and praise. I thank you for the program, oh God. This is another brand new week you have given us. Thank you for it, oh God. And I pray for everyone that will listen, oh God, that you will meet them at the point of their need. You know their need, God, and we thank you for meeting them there, God. As for me, oh God, I thank you for the opportunity always to be on My Worship FM radio, where you can use this time to bless somebody, to encourage somebody, Father. Thank you for it again, God. And today we give you all of the praise, all of the glory and the honor, because it's due to your name. I pray that you just hide me behind the cross so all they hear is you today, Father. I give you thanks and I give you praise in Jesus' name. Amen and amen. We continue this morning just loving him, you know. God has given us everything. Everything that we need for today, God has blessed us with it. So as you go throughout the day, remember God has blessed you with everything that you will need.

is the grace of God. If you meditate, if you look around, you will see the grace of God was upon your life. That's why you made it through another day. That was Solomon Lane. I see grace, and all I see in today is the grace of God on my life, and I thank God for his grace. Let's take our Bible verse. While we are in grace, let's take something that has to do with the grace of God. Ephesians chapter 2, verse 8 to 9. You got it? Ephesians 2, 8 to 9, and it says, "For it is by grace you have been saved through faith, and this is not of yourself. It is a gift of God, not by works, lest any man should boast." The grace of God, it's by grace we've been saved. The Bible says, through faith. It is not anything that you did in yourself. It is a gift. It's a free gift from God. In that way, nobody can boast. It's because they did this or they did not do that or they did that. It is a free gift of God, so nobody can boast. We thank God for his grace. He gives it to us freely because he loves us and because of his mercy. It is by grace you are here. God brought you here this morning. If you're still alive, it's because of his grace and his mercies that has brought you through. So as you go through the day and you reflect on the grace of God, because had it not been, you would not be here. So reflect on the goodness of God. He has been good to us throughout the days. If you feel broken, you feel unloved, you feel sad for the day, just remember, God's grace is with you. God loves you and his grace is there to carry you. Amen. When lives get too heavy, reflect on the grace of God. The grace of God will always be there to carry us. As long as God's mercy is extended to us, the grace of God will carry us. So as you go throughout your day, you might have some up times, you might have some down times, but remember always, grace is available unto you. It was the grace of God that brought you through and it will carry you through. Continue to stay locked. I appreciate you this morning for sticking with your girl on the morning praise. We're taking Sissy White, and she's reminding us early in the morning, whatever it is you need from God, you just have to believe for it.

privilege and honor to welcome, for the first time with Zim Praise, Pastor Jabu Shongwane.

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1: There is a race, amen. There is a race that is set before us, amen. And we have to run that race. There's a race that I must run. There are victories to be won. Give me power every hour, God, to be strong and to run the race. There is a race. Praise God. I appreciate you this morning for connecting. We're taking this next song and it is nice. It says, this is no ordinary worship and this is no ordinary song. Be blessed. Say-

This morning, this is no ordinary worship, and it is no ordinary song. The God we serve is greater than the ordinary. So let's worship Him extraordinary today. Let's give Him praise. Let's give Him glory. Let's give Him honor, because He's deserving of all of the praise, the glory, and the honor this morning. This is no ordinary worship. Continue to stay locked. Here is a beautiful one. I will carry you.

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1: This morning, as you go on your way, I pray grace and mercy over you, and I pray that hell will suffer because of the decision that you have made to serve God or to follow Jesus. I pray that you'll have a blessed and a productive day. God bless you as you continue to stay locked. This is My Worship 103.3. We are coming to you live from the beautiful nature island of Dominica. And as I said before, the island is beautiful. Everything is nice and green. And we just thank God for it. I thank God for a beautiful island. Those of you on the island, if you're just visiting, a pleasant good morning to you. Thank you for connecting to My Worship 103.3. We continue this morning with this song. Be blessed as you listen.
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1: You have no rival, you have no equal, no one forever. 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What a beautiful name. 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Jesus is a beautiful name. God said he gave Jesus that name, and that name is above all other names. What a beautiful name. That was the Hillsong Worship doing that one for us. Thank you for staying locked to the morning. Praise those of you that have just joined us. You're just in time for an encouragement. Be blessed.

0: Welcome to Thursday's Bible Focus. We are continuing to look at 2 Corinthians chapter 12, the first 10 verses. And today I want to focus in on verse 8 and verse 9. Three times I pleaded with the Lord to take it away from me, but he said to me, "My grace is sufficient for you, for my power is made perfect in weakness." Now, my family know that when it comes to driving, I dislike both traffic and traffic lights. Nobody wants to have to keep stopping at red lights. In my church, we describe prayer to the kids using the illustration of a traffic light. Sometimes when we pray, we get a red light, which is when God says no. Sometimes we get an amber light, which means wait and keep praying. And sometimes we get a green light, which means yes. Red, amber, green, no, wait, yes. It's helpful for kids and for us, I think, to see that God always answers our prayers. It's just it isn't always in the way we want or in the time frame that we desire. Now, let me say, thank God for green lights. Amen. I'm sure you have your own testimonies, as I do, of God's miraculous intervention in response to our prayers. Prayers for peace, prayers for comfort, prayers for strength, prayers for boldness, prayer for healing, prayer for finances, prayer for restored relationships, prayer for blessing, prayer for people getting saved. The list goes on and on and on. It's amazing. We love green lights. But red lights are also a part of every believer's story. In this passage, the Apostle Paul talks about the difficulties facing, including what he calls his thorn in the flesh, which we've talked about. We don't know what it is, but he has prayed about it three times. Once, twice, three times, and God said no. Red light. And it wasn't just the Apostle Paul. You can see through Scripture this theme. After leading the Israelites through the wilderness for 40 years, Moses longed to enter the Promised Land. He pleaded with God to allow him to cross over and see it, but God denied his request because of Moses' earlier disobedience. Red light. As King David looked at his amazing palace, which he had gained through victories that God had clearly given the Israelites, he decided he was going to build God a house. But God had other plans and said no. Red light. The prophet Jeremiah prayed for the people of Judah who were facing imminent judgment due to their persistent idolatry and rebellion against God. Despite his pleas, God instructed Jeremiah to stop praying for them as their judgment was certain because they refused to repent. Red light. In Psalm 13, verse 1, King David says, "How long, O Lord, will you forget me forever? How long will you hide your face from me? How long must I wrestle with my thoughts and every day have sorrows in my heart?" And there are many other psalms like this where it seems that God doesn't intervene as King David and the other authors wanted. Red light. Throughout Job's trials, he prayed for understanding and relief from his suffering. He repeatedly asked God to explain why he was enduring such hardship. Now, God did eventually respond to Job, but he never directly answered his question about why he suffered. Red light. And it was the same even with Christ himself. On the night before his crucifixion, he prayed fervently, asking if there was any other way to accomplish God's will without him going to the cross. God did not grant this request, and Jesus submitted to the plan of salvation, enduring suffering and even death on the cross. Yes, Jesus rose again, and there's a great end to the story, but God did not answer Jesus' prayer. Red light. The truth is, green lights do lead us to worship, and maybe sometimes they lead to a kind of a greater expectancy in prayer because we've seen answered prayer already, but they don't really lead to character change. Red lights do. I am more convinced than ever that God doesn't waste any situations in our lives. After God said no to Paul's prayers in 2 Corinthians chapter 12, he said this, "My grace is sufficient for you, for my power is made perfect in weakness." Only God can take hard times and difficult situations in our lives and use them for our good. God specializes in using our weaknesses to show his power, and he also gives us the grace we need to persevere. Even when God says no, he provides what we need to manage in the situation that he said no to. So because of this, then, we can even have joy amongst the trials. Listen to 1 Peter chapter 4, verse 12. Dear friends, do not be surprised at the fiery ordeal that has come on you to test you as though something strange were happening to you. But rejoice inasmuch as you participate in the sufferings of Christ so that you may be overjoyed when his glory is revealed. Verse 12 says, you shouldn't be surprised, and it's nothing strange when we face hard times. If you're like me, though, any time my life doesn't go the way I want it to go, I am surprised. I seem to presume that everything's meant to always go my way. I'm never meant to get sick. I'm never meant to struggle. I'm never meant to go through any pain. But 1 Peter says we should expect it. But even more than that, we can rejoice because in the sufferings that we face, we get to participate with Jesus Christ. We get to come alongside Christ, who suffered more than anybody else, who himself faced the no of God and continued to remain faithful. But rejoice. And then James 1 verse 2 says, consider it pure joy, my brothers and sisters, whenever you face trials of many kinds. Now, I don't think Peter and James are saying that you have to be happy, full of joy about the pain and the difficulty and the hardship you're facing. It's what the outcome is. James 1 verse 3, because you know that the testing of your faith produces perseverance. Let perseverance finish its work so that you may be mature and complete, not lacking anything. We don't have to like the situation. We don't have to put on a fake smile and pretend that everything is okay. Sometimes life sucks. Sometimes life is hard and God doesn't intervene in the ways that we would want. But we can have joy because God will use it. 1 Peter chapter 1 verse 6, in all this you greatly rejoice, though now for a little while you may have to suffer grief in all kinds of trials. These have come so that the proven genuineness of your faith, of greater worth than gold, which perishes, even though refined by fire, may result in praise, glory, and honor when Jesus Christ is revealed. Peter says all kinds of trials. James says trials of many kinds. This totally fits, doesn't it, with Paul's thorn in the flesh, which we don't know what it was. If we did know what that thorn was, we wouldn't feel like we could relate unless we had that specific ailment. But Peter, James, and Paul are all talking about the wider issue. Trials, difficulties, hardship, pain, suffering, difficulty. Whatever you're going through, God can use it. So do you trust that God knows what he's doing? Do you trust that he has your best interests at heart? When God says no, do you trust that he will use this no to shape you more into the likeness of his son? Romans 5 verse 3 and 4, we also glory in our sufferings because we know that suffering produces perseverance, perseverance character, and character hope. One book put it this way, for every instance of deliverance, there are countless instances of endurance. Now, I want to finish with a quote from Stuart Reynolds. He's a regular contributor, and I found his comments really helpful. He said this, Paul had learned that sometimes, in some places, over some things, God says no. But Paul's boasting was not of the God who only ever says yes in health, wealth, and prosperity and ease. Paul boasted in the God who says no in suffering, hardship, trouble, and pain. Watchman Nee said this, to hold on to the plow while wiping our tears, that is Christianity. The Greek word we translate thorn here in 2 Corinthians 12 literally means a stake or a sharpened wooden shaft. So some suggest that the picture Paul paints here in using this word is that of a barefooted plowman who gets a thorn in his foot. In those days, there was not the means of sterilization we now have, so the man would find it safer, better to leave the thorn in as opposed to pulling it out. And so this plowman would limp along for a couple of weeks until a thick layer of skin would form around the wound. Then he'd be able to cut it out with a knife. To hold on to the plow while wiping our tears, that is Christianity. End quote. Thanks for listening to Bible Focus today. I'll be back at the same time tomorrow with my last message of this week. I hope you can join me then. Goodbye and God bless.
1: Wow, such a beautiful word. I hope that you were blessed and encouraged as you listen. We continue to give God thanks and praise for what he has done for us. God has done me well, and I know you can say the same, that he has been good to you. We continue this morning with Don Singh I'll be here worshiping all the days of my life. Be blessed. I'll be

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1: Take it from us, God. 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Jesus, take the wheel. Such a powerful song. I hope that you were blessed. We continue with Charity Gill, Because of Jesus.

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1: Yeshua, our Lion of Judah, this morning we worship him and we praise him. That was Nathaniel Bessie doing that beautiful song for us. We continue. Joy comes in the morning.

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2: Somebody say, forever's a long time. 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

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Then can we just sing that together? Because I want you to implant this in your spirit. When you're driving home today, you got to remember, He still loves me.

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1: Could search throughout eternity long and find out there is none like Jesus. There never was and there never will be. Remember, he's the only begotten Son of the Most High God. There is no more like him. There is none like him. You can stop your search. If you're searching, you can go ahead and stop, because some people have already searched and they could never find somebody like him. The thing about him, he is all faithful. He's merciful. He's loving. He's kind. He's forgiving. You know what? There is none like him this morning. Amen. Praise the Lord. So beautiful. There is none like you. This is the morning praise with Eileen on My Worship 103.3. As always, I am thankful for you. Those of you that have just joined, I hope that you will be blessed as you stay connected. We continue with Mandessa. Good morning.

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Somebody just need to testify to something next to him. 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When I look back over what he brought me through, I realize I made it because I had you to hold on to. Now I'm stronger, now I'm wiser, I'm better, so much better. I made it. Is there anybody in this house other than me that could declare you made it? Tell your name.

strong when I am on your shoulders, Jesus. 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This morning, whatever it is you're going through, he is able to lift you up. And when he does, you'll be able to stand on mountain and shout out on the mountaintop that he is God and that he is able. When he bring us through, you know, we have to testify and tell others he's able to get them through whatever it is they're going through. He has brought me through a few things, and I just want to testify and tell you he is able. There is no doubt he is able to raise you up. Before that, we had Leslie Marvin Sapp, Never Would Have Made It. We cannot make it without Jesus. We continue this morning with Leslie, the Hillsong United. They're doing Freedom Is Here.

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2: Hallelujah, he is under my feet this morning. I hope you took some time to really sing with Zach Williams. I love this one. This one, he's speaking directly to the devil, directly to the enemy, and he's saying some good stuff. Listen to that. He's saying, maybe you are a lie that I don't need. Maybe you should listen when I speak, devil. And maybe you need reminding you are under my feet. Maybe this is where we say farewell. Maybe you should get on back to hell. Maybe you need reminding you are under my feet. That's where he belongs. That's where he is. But sometimes he forgets. So we have to remind him. Yes, your girl have a vibes, right? He, once I get something on that devil, I just really hit him with it. This one there. Oh, yes, I love it, love it, love it. You can pray this, you know. You can get the lyrics and you can pray it in Jesus' name. Maybe the enemy is at you. Maybe he's just coming at you from left, right, and center, and you can't seem to see your way. Just remind him. He loves to remind us of our past. Even if God has forgiven us, he loves to remind us of his past. But you know, I saw this clip on Facebook, or this little clip, and there is this thing where they talk back to the devil. The devil wants to tell them about their past. And he say, listen, you want to talk about past. Isn't it you that get kicked out of heaven? And maybe some of you see, and it's the way they're telling it to the other thing, like the devil. Who gets themselves kicked out of heaven? Who can get themselves kicked out of heaven if that person is not a bad person, huh? Yeah, God kicked him out and sent him into the uttermost darkness on the earth. When he finished, he wants to remind us of who we are or who we used to be when God has forgiven us. So this song there, I really does hit him with it. Maybe you need reminding, devil. Sometimes we have to remind him that he's under our feet. Maybe I was blind, but now I see. Maybe I was bound, but devil, now I am free. Maybe you need reminding you are under my feet. This is a nice one. Eh? I hope you took it. I hope you took it. You know what? Let's hit this thing again. Let's do it again. Maybe this time you will really get it and you will enjoy it. Be blessed again. Zach Williams, Under My Feet.

Yes, he is. Praise the Lord. I hope that you love this double dose of Zach Williams, Under My Feet. The devil is under your feet this morning. He has been defeated on the cross of Calvary. He's under our feet. I hope that you were truly blessed as you listen. We continue with Sanaj, Mighty is Our God.

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Praise God in the sanctuary. Praise him in the firmament of his power. Praise him for his mighty acts. Praise him according to his excellent goodness. Praise him with the sound of the trumpet.

symbol.

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1: As I find my bed, this is how I find my

I'd like to invite my brother, Pastor Nathaniel Bassey, so we can make this evening sacrifice in this lovely place tonight. 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
1: Are listening to the morning praise with Eileen on My Worship 103.3. Jesus is our miracle worker this morning. If you need a miracle, he's specializing in good things. He will work it for you. You just have to ask him. Praise the Lord. Continue to stay locked.

Welcome to Thursday's Bible Focus. We are continuing to look at 2 Corinthians chapter 12, the first 10 verses. And today I want to focus in on verse 8 and verse 9. Three times I pleaded with the Lord to take it away from me, but he said to me, "My grace is sufficient for you, for my power is made perfect in weakness." Now, my family know that when it comes to driving, I dislike both traffic and traffic lights. Nobody wants to have to keep stopping at red lights. In my church, we describe prayer to the kids using the illustration of a traffic light. Sometimes when we pray, we get a red light, which is when God says no. Sometimes we get an amber light, which means wait and keep praying. And sometimes we get a green light, which means yes. Red, amber, green, no, wait, yes. It's helpful for kids and for us, I think, to see that God always answers our prayers. It's just it isn't always in the way we want or in the time frame that we desire. Now, let me say, thank God for green lights. Amen. I'm sure you have your own testimonies, as I do, of God's miraculous intervention in response to our prayers. Prayers for peace, prayers for comfort, prayers for strength, prayers for boldness, prayer for healing, prayer for finances, prayer for restored relationships, prayer for blessing, prayer for people getting saved. The list goes on and on and on. It's amazing. We love green lights. But red lights are also a part of every believer's story. In this passage, the Apostle Paul talks about the difficulties facing, including what he calls his thorn in the flesh, which we've talked about. We don't know what it is, but he has prayed about it three times. Once, twice, three times, and God said no. Red light. And it wasn't just the Apostle Paul. You can see through Scripture this theme. After leading the Israelites through the wilderness for 40 years, Moses longed to enter the Promised Land. He pleaded with God to allow him to cross over and see it, but God denied his request because of Moses' earlier disobedience. Red light. As King David looked at his amazing palace, which he had gained through victories that God had clearly given the Israelites, he decided he was going to build God a house. But God had other plans and said no. Red light. The prophet Jeremiah prayed for the people of Judah who were facing imminent judgment due to their persistent idolatry and rebellion against God. Despite his pleas, God instructed Jeremiah to stop praying for them as their judgment was certain because they refused to repent. Red light. In Psalm 13, verse 1, King David says, "How long, O Lord, will you forget me forever? How long will you hide your face from me? How long must I wrestle with my thoughts and every day have sorrows in my heart?" And there are many other psalms like this where it seems that God doesn't intervene as King David and the other authors wanted. Red light. Throughout Job's trials, he prayed for understanding and relief from his suffering. He repeatedly asked God to explain why he was enduring such hardship. Now, God did eventually respond to Job, but he never directly answered his question about why he suffered. Red light. And it was the same even with Christ himself. On the night before his crucifixion, he prayed fervently, asking if there was any other way to accomplish God's will without him going to the cross. God did not grant this request, and Jesus submitted to the plan of salvation, enduring suffering and even death on the cross. Yes, Jesus rose again, and there's a great end to the story, but God did not answer Jesus' prayer. Red light. The truth is, green lights do lead us to worship, and maybe sometimes they lead to a kind of a greater expectancy in prayer because we've seen answered prayer already, but they don't really lead to character change. Red lights do. I am more convinced than ever that God doesn't waste any situations in our lives. After God said no to Paul's prayers in 2 Corinthians chapter 12, he said this, "My grace is sufficient for you, for my power is made perfect in weakness." Only God can take hard times and difficult situations in our lives and use them for our good. God specializes in using our weaknesses to show his power, and he also gives us the grace we need to persevere. Even when God says no, he provides what we need to manage in the situation that he said no to. So because of this, then, we can even have joy amongst the trials.
Listen to 1 Peter chapter 4, verse 12. Dear friends, do not be surprised at the fiery ordeal that has come on you to test you as though something strange were happening to you. But rejoice inasmuch as you participate in the sufferings of Christ so that you may be overjoyed when his glory is revealed. Verse 12 says, you shouldn't be surprised, and it's nothing strange when we face hard times. If you're like me, though, any time my life doesn't go the way I want it to go, I am surprised. I seem to presume that everything's meant to always go my way. I'm never meant to get sick. I'm never meant to struggle. I'm never meant to go through any pain. But 1 Peter says we should expect it. But even more than that, we can rejoice because in the sufferings that we face, we get to participate with Jesus Christ. We get to come alongside Christ, who suffered more than anybody else, who himself faced the no of God and continued to remain faithful. But rejoice. And then James 1 verse 2 says, consider it pure joy, my brothers and sisters, whenever you face trials of many kinds. Now, I don't think Peter and James are saying that you have to be happy, full of joy about the pain and the difficulty and the hardship you're facing. It's what the outcome is. James 1 verse 3, because you know that the testing of your faith produces perseverance. Let perseverance finish its work so that you may be mature and complete, not lacking anything. We don't have to like the situation. We don't have to put on a fake smile and pretend that everything is okay. Sometimes life sucks. Sometimes life is hard and God doesn't intervene in the ways that we would want. But we can have joy because God will use it. 1 Peter chapter 1 verse 6, in all this you greatly rejoice, though now for a little while you may have to suffer grief in all kinds of trials. These have come so that the proven genuineness of your faith, of greater worth than gold, which perishes, even though refined by fire, may result in praise, glory, and honor when Jesus Christ is revealed. Peter says all kinds of trials. James says trials of many kinds. This totally fits, doesn't it, with Paul's thorn in the flesh, which we don't know what it was. If we did know what that thorn was, we wouldn't feel like we could relate unless we had that specific ailment. But Peter, James, and Paul are all talking about the wider issue. Trials, difficulties, hardship, pain, suffering, difficulty. Whatever you're going through, God can use it. So do you trust that God knows what he's doing? Do you trust that he has your best interests at heart? When God says no, do you trust that he will use this no to shape you more into the likeness of his son? Romans 5 verse 3 and 4, we also glory in our sufferings because we know that suffering produces perseverance, perseverance character, and character hope. One book put it this way, for every instance of deliverance, there are countless instances of endurance. Now, I want to finish with a quote from Stuart Reynolds. He's a regular contributor, and I found his comments really helpful. He said this, Paul had learned that sometimes, in some places, over some things, God says no. But Paul's boasting was not of the God who only ever says yes in health, wealth, and prosperity and ease. Paul boasted in the God who says no in suffering, hardship, trouble, and pain. Watchman Nee said this, to hold on to the plow while wiping our tears, that is Christianity. The Greek word we translate thorn here in 2 Corinthians 12 literally means a stake or a sharpened wooden shaft. So some suggest that the picture Paul paints here in using this word is that of a barefooted plowman who gets a thorn in his foot. In those days, there was not the means of sterilization we now have, so the man would find it safer, better to leave the thorn in as opposed to pulling it out. And so this plowman would limp along for a couple of weeks until a thick layer of skin would form around the wound. Then he'd be able to cut it out with a knife. To hold on to the plow while wiping our tears, that is Christianity. End quote. Thanks for listening to Bible Focus today. I'll be back at the same time tomorrow with my last message of this week. I hope you can join me then. Goodbye and God bless.

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1: I appreciate you this morning for staying locked to the morning praise. I hope that you were blessed. As you listen, we continue this morning with Nathaniel Bessie. 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

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And preach through me. That your name be glorified. 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
1: You are this morning. 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Let me just tell you this. One prayer can change a life, or your life. It can change somebody else's life, and it can change your life as well. One prayer, one act of faith can open a new door for you and for somebody else. One word from God can turn your situation around. So this morning, whatever it is you are believing God for today, don't give up. Keep trusting Him, keep praying, and keep praising, because one prayer can change your life around, or it can change the life of somebody else. So don't give up. Whatever it is you're going through, just continue to pray. Give God praise. Give God worship. You will see things turning around for you.

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We've been hearing things all around the world. We hear things, preachers, and things all around the world. But we want to hear you. We want to have an experiential knowledge of you, Jesus.

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2: I want to know him better than I know him. God, I want to know you. I want to get to know you better than I know you right now. Because when I know you, I will know me. And the way we can know him is by reading his word. That's all we have, is by studying the word of God. And as you do, you will begin to know him. You ask the Holy Spirit for the help and he will give it to you. And you will know him. In Philippians chapter 3 and verse 10, the Bible says that I might know him. I want to know him, that I might know him and the power of his resurrection. Amen. There is power when you get to know him, and the power of his resurrection and the fellowship of his suffering, being made comfortable unto his death. I want to know him better than I know him, because when I know him, I will know me. I will get to know who I am in him. I've already known that I am the righteousness of God in Christ Jesus. It's only in Jesus that we are righteous. Continue to stay locked to the morning praise. I hope that you're being blessed and encouraged as you listen. That was a beautiful one, right? We continue with the elevation worship. You can have my heart.

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You will see the goodness of the Lord in the land of the living. 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I will see the goodness of the Lord in the land of the living. Thank you for staying locked to the morning praise. My name is Eileen. I'm going to be with you until 12. This is the morning praise on My Worship 103.3. We continue with Casting Crowns. I'm just a nobody trying to tell everybody about somebody who can save anybody. Be blessed.

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1: Jesus is still in it this morning. Amen. He is still in the healing business. So if it's a healing that you need, all you have to do is to call on him or cry out to him, because he's still in the healing business. Continue to stay locked to the morning praise.

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1: That was Jonathan Nelson in Jesus, I Love You. We really love him, amen, because he first loved us. We can now love him in return. He has shown us the way that we should love, so we can now say, Jesus, I love you. We continue with the voice of Sissy Wynant, Fire.

A sound from heaven as of a rushing mighty wind, and it filled the whole house where they were sitting. Verse 4, and they were all filled with the Holy Spirit and began to speak with other tongues as the Spirit gave them utterance. Just like he did it before. How many know we need him to do it again? All right, here we go.

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1: I remember, God, I hope you can remember this morning how He has been there for you. You have always been there for me, God, and I remember, and I am truly thankful to you. I am grateful for all that you have done. I remember. We continue with the Elevation Worship. Be blessed.

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1: That was Mercy Chino doing that beautiful one for us. My confidence is in you, Jesus. I hope that you can say the same, that your confidence is in him. We continue to give him thanks and praise. Here is Matt Redman to do this next one for us. 10,000 reasons for my soul to sing. Bless the Lord.

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1: Yes, Jesus, be the center of it all because it's all about Him. Amen. Praise the Lord. Jesus, be the center of it all. It's such a beautiful song. Thank you guys for connecting. Those of you that have just joined, I appreciate you for connecting. You will be blessed as you continue to listen. Here is Darwin Hobbs. Nobody like you, Lord. Nobody like Jesus. Amen. There is truly none that can compare to Him. Be blessed.

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1: Nothing can stop my praise. I'm going on and on and on. I hope that you're letting nothing stop your praise this morning. 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I'm hoping that you're taking some time to praise God. 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

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He said, though I walk through the valley of the shadow of death, he says, I will not fear any evil. 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

0: wonderful name it is. What a beautiful name it is. Bless the Lord, oh my soul. I give my life, my heart to you. Such a beautiful way to end the program. God has a beautiful name. His name is holy. His name is wonderful. This morning, I encourage you to trust in that name, the name of Jesus. The Bible says there is power in that name. Whatever it is you're needing of, whatever it is you're doing, whatever it is you're going through, there is power in the name of Jesus. God is able to come through for you. My name is Eileen. This has been the morning praise on My Worship 103.3. I love and I appreciate you for connecting and staying connected. Thank you for being my company today. You make great company and I truly love and appreciate you there. I thank God for all of you. Wherever you listen, I pray that you were blessed and encouraged. You meet me again tomorrow if the Lord tarries. Same place and the same radio station. God bless you. 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Goodbye.
1: 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When you think of an occupation where someone's working for God, you might think of missionaries or pastors, but you might not think of
2: truck drivers, stockbrokers, airline pilots, construction workers, taxi drivers, website designers.
1: Probably those so-called secular jobs don't remind you of ministry, but you might need to expand your horizons a bit. It's one of those concepts in the Bible most people don't know about. Our work is an important tool for God to shape our lives. Colossians chapter 3 in the Bible says that whatever we do, we should do it heartily. That means with a good attitude. We should work not like we're working for men, but just as if we're working for God. The verse then says something profound. From the Lord, you'll receive a reward. That's right. God is going to someday give you an eternal reward based on the quality of your work on the job. And you thought those pastors and missionaries were the only ones racking up big rewards in heaven. Nope, you can do that in your job every day. So no matter what your occupation, your job is a big deal to God. A message from My Worship 103.3.
3: But what if the way that you cared for other people in your church is part of your worship? What if the way you think about other people is part of your worship? What if the way you accept other people is part of your worship?
4: Self-care is a popular concept today, and it has its merits. But living in a fairly individualistic society means we can easily slip into self-centeredness if we're not careful. Romans 15 has some helpful directions for how we can be more outwardly focused. But Paul doesn't use his own wisdom, he points us to the example of Christ and the instructions from Scripture. That's coming up on this weekend's Word Alive. Hi, I'm Mel Dixie, and this programme is brought to you by Good News Broadcasting. We've been teaching the Bible through media for 70 years. If you have a Bible handy, please do grab it, and I'll hand over to our director, Tom Ward.
3: So Romans 15 picks up where Romans 14 left off, talking about the weak and the strong. Now, if you didn't listen to last week's programme, Paul was talking about disputable matters, topics that Christians have disagreements on. And although we looked at some possible disputable matters in today's church, it's important that we don't lose sight of the specific context that Paul was addressing. The weaker brothers and sisters were those who had converted from Judaism, but still felt that they should adhere to the dietary laws and to the festival days and give full Sabbath observance, which for the Jews had always been on a Saturday. It's likely that Paul was also addressing some former pagans who'd become Christians who were worried about eating meat sacrificed to idols, but mostly it seemed to be the Jewish Christians that Paul was targeting. He calls them weak and those who don't feel obligated to old covenant rules and regulations as strong, and he includes himself in this category. Romans 12 verse 1, we who are strong ought to bear with the failings of the weak. Okay, so we're going to be looking at the first 13 verses of Romans 15, and I would summarize what Paul says here in two headlines. Firstly, our example is Christ, and secondly, our instruction is from the Scriptures. So firstly, our example is Christ. Often in the world, the strong look down on the weak, don't they? We think of those people who are strong physically or financially, or socially, and they can easily take advantage of the weak. They don't always, but it can happen. So in this context of believers who are weak and strong, Paul starts with the strong and says, bear with the failings of the weak. Paul was convinced that the weaker believers were actually wrong. Jesus had made all foods clean, as we see in Mark chapter 7, verse 19. Jesus had fulfilled the law, Matthew 5, verse 17 to 20. And Jesus pointed out often that the rules that had been added to the commandment, honor the Sabbath and keep it holy, were unnecessary and overly restrictive and had become a real stumbling block for the Jews. The Legacy Standard Bible says, bear the weaknesses of those without strength. We're called to help carry those weaker believers. It makes me think of Galatians 6, verse 2. Carry each other's burdens, and in this way you will fulfill the law of Christ. We're called to care for them and not just ourselves, because Jesus himself cared for us. He didn't please himself. Romans 15, 1 to 3. We who are strong ought to bear with the failings of the weak and not to please ourselves. Each of us should please our neighbor for their good to build them up. For even Christ did not please himself. So we see verse 1, don't please yourself. Verse 2, please your neighbor. Verse 3, because Christ didn't please himself. I really like the way the Message paraphrase puts it. Those of us who are strong and able in the faith need to step in and lend a hand to those who falter, and not just do what is most convenient for us. Strength is for service, not status. Each one of us needs to look after the good of the people around us, asking ourselves, how can I help? That's exactly what Jesus did. He didn't make it easy for himself by avoiding people's troubles, but waded right in and helped out. So Christ is our example. He showed us what it means to care and love others. Now, obviously, Jesus is more than our example. Commentator William Hendrickson says this, Jesus cannot be our example unless he is first our Savior. His substitutionary death on the cross cannot be followed by anyone because he was the perfect sacrifice. But his life of love and ministry, and even in the way that he was willing to go to the cross, is the perfect example for us to follow. He cared for the weak and the vulnerable, the sick, the outcasts, the misunderstood, the marginalized. The one who never sinned sympathized with those who did. The one who was always right was kind to those who were wrong. The one who was strong in all the right ways helped those who were weak. And it wasn't just people far off or people that he met on his journeys. This was with his followers, even his own apostles. But he humbly loved them and served them. Look at Jesus who, Matthew 9 verse 36, had compassion on the crowds because they were harassed and helpless, like sheep without a shepherd. And Matthew 15, 32, I have compassion for these people. That word compassion in the Greek means to be moved in the inward parts. It means to be moved in your stomach. Have you ever felt that? That you've seen somebody or a certain situation that you felt that wobbly feeling in your stomach, that you're so desperate to help somebody in need. Well, that is the way we're meant to be. We're meant to have compassion for other believers. So here's the question. Are you moved by need? When you see someone weaker in faith who has less understanding or is immature, what are your feelings towards them? If you're not moved, then you need to pray that you will be moved, that you'll become sensitive to their needs. We live in such an individualistic culture, don't we? You have to look out for number one. You only live once. I don't think people say YOLO anymore, but I think many people do live it. You know what? If this is the only life we have, then your pleasure, your happiness, your fulfillment is the most important thing. But Paul here wants to reverse it. You need to look away from yourself. You need to look outwardly from yourself. What does it look like to give my time, my care, my compassion to somebody who doesn't have what I have? I'm going to be totally honest. Sometimes I'm tempted to not answer the door. Sometimes I'm tempted to cancel a meeting that I've got with somebody in the evening. Inherently, I have within me this idea that I have time that I have earned to do what I want with. Almost like tithing. You know, I pay my taxes, I give to church, a couple of the places, and then I feel like the rest of the money is mine. But actually, all of it belongs to the Lord. It's the same with our time. Yes, you have to go to work. Yes, you have to go to church. And we think, that's it. The rest of the time is for me to use. But that's not right, is it? All our time ultimately belongs to the Lord, and we are called to serve him. We have to be wise. We're not called to burn ourselves out. but we are called to not be selfish, not live the YOLO lifestyle, but look to others and how we can help and care for them. Just this week, a man who used to be on the GMBA board many years ago came in to help us with our accounts. He's been helping us for a while now, and I just asked him if he's doing anything else. And this guy is in his 70s. He's been fairly ill recently. He's been bereaved as well. I didn't realize how much he was helping at his church and other ministries and friends and neighbors as well. I was really challenged by it. He doesn't shout about it. He doesn't preach about it on the radio. He just faithfully serves. We look out for ourselves, and then we might look out for our friends and our family members as well. But what about others? What about our neighbors? What about people in our church? Verse 5 and 6, may the God who gives endurance and encouragement give you the same attitude of mind towards each other that Christ Jesus had, so that with one mind and one voice, you may glorify the God and Father of our Lord Jesus Christ. So we're called to have the same attitude of mind that Jesus Christ had. Does that bring to mind any other passages? My mind went straight to Philippians chapter 2. Such a well-known passage, but it would be good to be reminded of a few verses. Philippians 2, verse 5 to 8. In your relationships with one another, have the same mindset as Christ Jesus, who being in very nature God, did not consider equality with God something to be used to his own advantage. Rather, he made himself nothing by taking the very nature of a servant. Being made in human likeness and being found in appearance as a man, he humbled himself by being obedient to death, even death on a cross. It's a similar idea there, isn't it? We're called to have the mind of Christ. And I think in Romans 15, Paul is now thinking of the weak and the strong. He started the passage by just addressing the strong. But I think here, it's across the board. Each of us should think of others in the way that Christ would think of them. And this is where it gets harder. Because we can, as Christians, sometimes do the right thing for the wrong reasons. We may do it because we know we're meant to. We may show compassion and look out for people, but we do it because we know we're meant to, or because we make certain people our own projects to fix. Paul said in Romans 12, verse 9, let your love be genuine. So not only in what you do, but also in the ways you think of them. Do you care for people, but then judge them at the same time? Do you look out for people, but then while you're doing it, get really frustrated and annoyed at them? When change doesn't come, or they don't seem to recognize what you've done for them, it's hard to keep that mind of Christ. Paul phrases verses 5 and 6 almost like a prayer, doesn't he? That God would give you that mind. So it's something that we can ultimately ask for, because it comes from God, who does give endurance and encouragement. A lot of people get compassion fatigue. We're moved by, you know, the war in Syria, but then the weeks turn into months, turn into years. It's now over a decade. Do we still care? We're shocked by the recent increase in violence and tensions in Gaza, but weeks go by, months go by, and before you know it, it's going to be years go by. The war in Ukraine. How many people had flags on their social media and flags outside their houses and people talking about it and praying about it, but weeks turn into months, turn into years. Do we still care? But it can happen even closer to home as well. Sanctification is often a painfully slow process, and it can often feel like two steps forward and one step back. And I've definitely been in situations where it's one step forward, two steps back. If we're going to help people, we've got to stick at it. This can't be a drive-by thing where we just meet somebody one time and think that all their issues are going to be solved. We need to be encouraged to keep at it. God has decided in his infinite wisdom to use his people to help his people. So let's do it. Let's serve people, but let's think of them in the right way as well. So that with one mind and one voice, you may glorify the God and Father of our Lord Jesus Christ. So true compassion and care will lead to unity. It won't resolve all the disagreements, as Paul has addressed at length in chapter 14. But on the central matters of life and doctrine, there is agreement. And on the need to love one another, there is unity, to the point where it can be said you are acting with one mind. This was the way the early church was. In Acts 2, verse 44, it says, all the believers were together and had everything in common. They had the same mind. Just think how diverse the church would have been in Acts. Then think about how diverse the church was in Rome that we've talked about a number of times in this series. But even still, Paul can say, with one mind. Do you think it's possible in your church? Verse 7, accept one another then, just as Christ accepted you, in order to bring praise to God. We shouldn't please ourselves because Christ didn't please himself. We should think well of others because Christ thought well of others. And verse 7, we should accept one another because Christ has accepted us. Just think about the ways that you have wronged Christ in thought, word, and deed. You've sinned in countless ways against your Savior and Lord. You have known the example to follow and have ignored it, not once, not twice, but countless times. But still, Christ accepts you back. You know that if you treated anyone else in your life the way that you've treated Jesus, it's unlikely that you would even have an ongoing relationship with them. But Christ accepts you back every single time. And so it's shocking, really, how many believers will happily accept the love and forgiveness of Jesus time and time and time and time and time and time again, but then refuse to offer it even once to somebody who wrongs them in some way. Now, look, I understand it's not easy, but neither was the cross. I know it's costly, but so was the cross. It can often be painful, but so was the cross. We're called to forgive as we have been forgiven. So Jesus is our Savior, and he is our example. And to be like Jesus in the way we accept others brings God great praise, as it says at the end of verse 7. That's what we want to do. We think about praise and worship, and we think about turning up on a Sunday and singing songs, which is important, which is beautiful, which is necessary. But what if the way that you cared for other people in your church is part of your worship? What if the way you think about other people is part of your worship? What if the way you accept other people is part of your worship? Back in the passage then, verse 8 and 9, for I tell you that Christ has become a servant of the Jews on behalf of God's truth, so that the promises made to the patriarchs might be confirmed, and moreover, that the Gentiles might glorify God for his mercy. Through Christ, God made it possible for Jews and Gentiles to join together, to give glory to him in the new covenant people of God. The issue of Jewish-Gentile relationships was fundamental to the dispute in the Roman church. But Paul is convinced that there can be unity if they are unified in Christ. Jesus is the one who bridges the gap. Jesus was a servant who fulfilled the prophecies of old. But these promises have also included the Gentiles. Can you imagine how hard it would have been to understand that? If you were a Jewish person and for so long you'd been waiting for the Jewish Messiah who you thought would be just for the Jewish people and that he would come for the people of Israel, he would reclaim Jerusalem and all would be well for the Jewish people. But then Paul says, you realize that the Gentiles get to come as well. In fact, this was always the plan and you can see it in the Old Testament. You can see it in the patriarchs if you look closely. As we'll see in our second headline, our instruction is from the scriptures. Listen to verse 4. For everything that was written in the past was written to teach us that through the endurance taught in the scriptures and the encouragement they provide, we might have hope. This is an amazing verse about the usefulness of the Bible. God has revealed himself in the scriptures, and we are to delight ourselves in it day and night, as it says in Psalm 1. For Paul's original audience, the scriptures were the Old Testament, and he quotes from it regularly in his writings.

As it's written, therefore I will praise you among the Gentiles, I will sing the praises of your name. This is a quote from Psalm 18, verse 49, and it was a psalm of David that mentioned the wide reign of David and his descendants. Paul's already made clear in chapter 1 of Romans that Jesus was a descendant of David. Verse 10, again it says, rejoice you Gentiles with his people. This is a quote from Deuteronomy chapter 32, verse 43. And it invites nations to join with God's people, since God will punish those who oppose him. Paul has already quoted from Deuteronomy in chapter 10 of Romans and in chapter 12 as well. Romans 15 verse 11, and again, praise the Lord, all you Gentiles, let all the peoples extol him. This is a quote from Psalm 117 verse 1, and it invites all people to praise God, which is a familiar phrase that you see in this section of the Psalms, which is sometimes called the Hallel Psalms. And the gospel writers were quite keen on using these psalms as applying to Jesus Christ. And then verse 12 of Romans 15. And again, Isaiah says, the root of Jesse will spring up, who will arise to rule over the nations. In him, the Gentiles will hope. This is a quote from Isaiah 11, verse 10, and is clearly messianic. It's looking forward to Christ. Although the specific context is the kind of restoration of exiled Israelites among the peoples, here it seems to be talking of the wider nations joining with God's people. And that fits with the larger context of Isaiah as well. So did you notice the repeated word that was found in all of those Old Testament scriptures? It was the word Gentile, wasn't it? Each passage had that word in it. Paul here is using scripture that would have been very familiar to the Jewish Christians to show them that God's plan was always for his people to ultimately include the Gentiles, the nations, those outside of the Jewish people. Paul just lets the passages speak for themselves. He recognizes the authority of the Old Testament and expects his listeners and readers to submit to that authority. The conflict between the Jewish believers and Gentile believers has rarely been far from Paul's mind in this letter. And it seems that here, in chapter 15, Paul feels like this settles the matter. Gentiles are grafted into the people of God, as he said in chapter 11, and now have become one people. Some Jews may still adhere to dietary laws and Sabbath regulations, chapter 14, but the unity that you have is based on Christ and his work. And that's what the scriptures point to. These Old Testament passages point to the reality of Christ the Messiah and the fact that Gentiles are grafted in as well. I think this section can speak to us today in terms of unity in our churches across racial, social, political, financial, and theological boundaries. But I think it has a wider application as well. We are to follow the instructions of scripture like Paul expected the Roman church to do. Many years after Paul wrote this letter, it was then added to other letters from himself and other authors, and it became the New Testament. I don't know if you remember a few weeks ago, I quoted from 2 Peter, where Peter said his letters, Paul's letters, contain some things that are hard to understand. I didn't quote the rest of the verse, though, that says this, which ignorant and unstable people distort, as they do the other scriptures. Did you get that? All the way back then, Peter understood Paul's writings, at least some of them, as scripture. We are Old Testament people, we are New Testament people. Verse 4 again, for whatever was written in former days was written for our instruction, that through endurance and through the encouragement of the scriptures, we might have hope. In these few words, Paul unveils a profound truth, the enduring relevance and importance of the Bible in our lives. It's not merely a collection of ancient texts, but a living testament that speaks to us across generations, offering guidance, comfort, and hope. Whatever was written in former days, the Bible encompasses a rich tapestry of history, poetry, prophecy, and wisdom literature. It contains accounts of triumph and tragedy, of faithfulness and faltering, of humanity's relationship with the divine. These narratives serve as mirrors reflecting the complexities of our own lives and offering insights into the human condition. And Paul emphasizes that these words were not penned for the sake of antiquity, but for our instruction. Even though Paul has made it clear that our relationship to the old law has changed, we still need the Old Testament. Paul was not embarrassed to quote from it. You know, I remember hearing an interview between aging rocker Alice Cooper and then Radio 2 DJ Simon Mayo. And Simon Mayo said something like this, Alice, I hear that you're a Christian.

0: and Alice Cooper said that he was. Simon Mayo then said, "You're not one of those Bible-believing Christians, are you?" And Alice Cooper said, "Yeah, I am." Simon was clearly a bit shocked, and he said, "But you're not one of those Old Testament-believing Christians, right?" And Alice Cooper said, "Yes, I believe it all." Fair play to Alice Cooper. 2 Timothy 3:16 says that all scripture is God-breathed. That's Old and New Testaments, and that is for us today as well. All scripture is useful because it is breathed out by God. It's for our instruction. I presume that you are a Bible-believing Christian listening to this program. I presume that you believe 2 Timothy 3:15. I presume you believe Romans 15, verse 4. But here's the kicker. Do you follow its instructions? Our instruction is from the scriptures. James chapter 1, verse 22. Do not merely listen to the word and so deceive yourselves. Do what it says. Follow the instructions of scripture. There is no higher authority than God's word because it is God's word. It is directly from him. But it's so practical. The Bible is not a relic to be admired from a distance, but a guidebook for life. It provides principles for ethical living, wisdom for decision-making, and teachings for spiritual growth. Through its pages, we learn about God's character, his love, his justice, and his redemptive plan for humanity. Paul continues in that verse by highlighting the transformative power of Scripture, stating that through endurance and through the encouragement of the Scriptures, we might have hope. In a world marked by uncertainty and turmoil, the Bible offers a steadfast anchor for our souls. It provides the endurance we need to navigate life's challenges with faith and resilience. Through its timeless truths and promises, the Scriptures offer us encouragement, lifting our spirits and renewing our hope, even in the darkest of times. I don't always think we view the Bible in this way. We think of the encouragement that comes from each other, maybe even the encouragement of Christ, but actually God's Word is life. God's Word can bring hope and joy. So how do we tap into this reservoir of wisdom and hope? It begins with a commitment to engage with the Scriptures regularly. Not as a mere academic exercise, but with openness and humility, allowing its truths to penetrate our hearts and mind. We must approach the Bible with reverence, recognizing it as God's inspired word, capable of transforming and shaping our lives if we'll let it. So may we, through the endurance and encouragement found in Scripture, abound in hope. We can do this because our example is Christ and our instruction is from the Scriptures.
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1: 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According to researchers at the University of California, Davis, there are four consistent habits that most happy people have in common. 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
1: From 1 Thessalonians 5, 9, and 10. 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

0: We're the place where the sheep come to eat. 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

0: When the hassles of life wear you down, our songs remind you where the power is. And when life gets too busy and you forget, God is still right there for you. 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
1: When you think of an occupation where someone's working for God, you might think of missionaries or pastors, but you might not think of
2: truck drivers, stockbrokers, airline pilots, construction workers, taxi drivers, website designers.
1: Probably those so-called secular jobs don't remind you of ministry, but you might need to expand your horizons a bit. It's one of those concepts in the Bible most people don't know about. Our work is an important tool for God to shape our lives. Colossians chapter 3 in the Bible says that whatever we do, we should do it heartily. That means with a good attitude. We should work not like we're working for men, but just as if we're working for God. The verse then says something profound. From the Lord, you'll receive a reward. That's right. God is going to someday give you an eternal reward based on the quality of your work on the job.
3: And you thought those pastors and missionaries were the only ones racking up big rewards in heaven.
1: Nope, you can do that in your job every day. So no matter what your occupation, your job is a big deal to God.
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But at this moment with my arms outstretched, Lord,

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Shout right now.

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0: The Bible says in Romans chapter 8, in the same way, the Spirit helps us in our weakness. 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

0: Can I ask y'all one question? 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
1: He saw the best.
0: I can't get no help up in here, because there are some folk in here that people have wrote you off, said you would never amount to anything, said that you would never end up being anywhere. But my return.

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Listen to this, y'all. I love this. I love this.

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1: See, he is mine, I am his. 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
1: From Luke 6:38, give, and it will be given to you. 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
1: From Luke 6:38, give, and it will be given to you. 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

Psalm 34, verse 8. 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
1: From Luke 6:38, give, and it will be given to you. 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

0: happy person is no accident. According to researchers at the University of California, Davis, there are four consistent habits that most happy people have in common. Here are those four habits of highly happy people.
1: Happy people tend to be more thankful.
0: In one research study of people who kept journals, those who wrote more on what they were thankful for tended to be more optimistic about the upcoming week than those who did more complaining in their journals.
1: Happy people reach out more to others.
0: They tend to be the ones who volunteered at homeless shelters, mentored a disadvantaged child, or participated in a community project.
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0: They were more likely to be a part of a group or community of others, in church, for example.
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1: Be more thankful, reach out to others, spend more time in community with others, and get more in touch with God.
0: Give it a try. According to research, you'll be a much happier person.
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1: From James 5, 19 and 20. 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

Psalm 34, verse 8. The Word of God says, "Taste and see that the Lord is good. Blessed is the man who takes refuge in Him." 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
3: And I think God really showed me ways that I was tearing down my own house. And I think it starts a lot of times with the marriage and just allowing seeds of discontentment or, you know, just being distant or whatever to tear down the house on your own. It's, I think, the biggest threat to families comes not from the outside, but maybe from the inside.
4: Well, Jessica Smart is back with us today on Focus on the Family with Jim Daly. I'm John Fuller, and we're glad you're here.
1: Yeah, we had a great conversation last time, things about being that memory-making mom and how to concentrate on that. Probably the biggest thing is how to prioritize your life so you're spending time on the right things. 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
4: Mm-hmm. 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And you can learn more at our website.
1: Jessica, welcome back.
3: Thanks for having me.
1: Yeah, this is good. It was so fun yesterday. You know, I was thinking about our boys, and I think it'd be shaped into a good question for you here right off the bat. You know, sometimes when they're younger, our kids, you know, they're at each other a little bit. And having two boys, I know you have two boys and a girl, but the two boys for us, I mean, I remember one day, they were wrestling down in the basement, and Troy came up, and he looked a little like he was in trouble. And I'm like, what's up? And he showed me his fist, and he said, I punched Trent. And he had his tooth in his embedded in his knuckle. And I was like, wow, you really whacked him. And I am happy to say they are best of buddies now. Yeah. But, you know, it was a moment that I think Troy probably had to set his boundaries with Trent, who was always taunting him. But speak to that idea that, you know, some your kids aren't always going to get along, but the goal, the long arc is that, you know what, they're going to like each other. I like that.
3: Well, I love that story because I think that kind of sums it up. When we were growing up, my mom always said, your siblings are going to be your best friends. And we were like, these people? Like, you are wrong. Maybe that was true for you. Yeah. But it has, as I mentioned yesterday, we live on a family farm with my two sisters and my brother is nearby. We have become each other's best friends. And so I think her language around it helped a lot because we were constantly told, these people are going to be your best friends. And she had this other phrase she would always say, if you can't love your family, then you can't love anyone else. And God calls us, these are the people God calls us to love and invest in. So I think messaging is important. But what you're saying is really a big deal. I think as parents, we're tempted to just like ignore it or give them technology or just go away. Like we don't want to deal with it. But the way that they treat one another is so important.
1: Yeah.
3: You know, that can make an impact on who these kids are becoming. So there's no secret sauce, right?
1: Right.
3: If I had it, I would have $1 million. But some things that have worked for us, I think, at certain points, sitting down with the kids and sort of saying, this is your most important job right now. This is your calling, is to love your siblings. And there's usually always kind of the dynamic in the family of like the two that don't get along. And they switch. I think they like tag team and then tap someone else out when they're getting along.
1: No, but, I know the picture. Yeah.
3: But sort of phrasing it as like, this is the job God has given you, is to love this brother, to love this sister. And then as parents, to put your money where your mouth is and really create systems in the home that are going to reinforce that. So, you know, it is hard to enact discipline. But I say to my kids, if you're not going to treat each other nicely, you're not going to live this happy, wonderful life and go have this, you know, plush social schedule where I'm going to cart you all over if you're kind of a jerk in the home, right? We're going to fix this. Like, you can't deal with each other nicely. Things are going to change.
1: Yeah.
3: And so on the positive side, people might call it bribing. I don't, but incentivizing your kids. So, you know, I talk about, I had two kids that had kind of been in a long story of not loving each other well, is what I'll say. And I told them if they played Monopoly for 2 hours and the winner was a good winner and the loser was a good loser and they didn't get any fights, that I would take them to Chick-fil-A afterwards. And honestly, like, that helped. I mean, it worked, exactly. You know, I, as an adult, use motivation in different ways. And so kind of giving them a little carrot of like, you know, I see you. I know this is going to be a tough job, but here's your reward. So that's just maybe one.
1: Now, did you really sit for 2 hours and watch them play Monopoly?
3: No, I was in the other room.
1: Okay, you just needed the outcome.
3: Right, yeah. You know? I mean, I was overhearing what was happening. But
1: That'd be even better. Let each of them vote on the other's attitude.
3: Oh, I don't know about that. That wouldn't have worked in my own house. I did hear what was happening, so I could have assessed. But
1: I was just going to say, some of this is just practical common sense stuff, right? Mm-hmm. And just apply that and try to de-escalate as a parent and ask them. I remember a good friend of mine, Danny Vandenhever, down in South Africa. I used to watch him. He had four children, three older girls, and then the youngest was a son, Rudy. And Rudy, it was so fun because Rudy would be picked on by the sisters, you know, and then he would pick on him. And Donnie would say, Rudy, come here, my son. Sit in my lap and let's talk about what's happening. Why do you let your sisters get under your skin? How do you do this differently? And I just love the attitude and the way that he talked with him about, you know, this is what it means to be a brother. Mm-hmm. That's what he was saying. Mm-hmm. And don't take the bait and try to be a little above that fray. But talking about it is really good. Mm-hmm. Instead of going, what are you doing? Mm-hmm. Stop that. And, you know, kind of screeching back at that scene at your kids. Talk it through with them. What's motivating you to act like this, right?
3: Exactly.
1: So it's really good. And that's what your book is so replete with, and I love it. You also mentioned the book about memory making. We covered that last time, but you say it's important to create a strong family identity. I love that. I don't know that we did that well. I mean, we were Christians, are Christians, and we talked about those spiritual things, but I don't think we ever wrote down a mission statement. You know, what is our family about? We talked about it, you know, what we want to be about in terms of loving each other and treating each other with respect and loving God and loving each other in the home and outside the home, our neighbors. How did you do that, and what did you write down?
3: Well, yeah, I don't know that you need to have a big giant meeting and flip. That might be exciting to some people.
1: Yeah.
3: Honestly, it is not to my husband. He doesn't love meetings. I love meetings. I think they're great. But
1: so first you have to negotiate that.
3: Exactly, right. So you can certainly lay out a mission statement, and I kind of talk through that with values. But I think more it's about creating a shared family culture, and you can do that through stories, which, you know, I know some people are great at telling stories and some aren't, but just kind of having these things of retelling, like the day you were born, and here's a story about your grandfather, and you know, shared language of things we love together. And I talk in the book also about recipes, which is kind of like, feels like a silly one, but it's really not, because you guys probably have family recipes that mean something. And so passing that down, it's a good just reminder as parents to have those conversations. We get in our own heads and we're busy with our own stuff. But that's what I'm all about, is just small things that make a big impact.
1: Let me ask you, Jessica, you also write in the book about creating a nest. That sounds self-described, but what do you mean by it?
3: Yes. And I don't want to put pressure on people of like, okay, now you're telling me another thing I have to do. Because really it's about love. My grandmother, as we mentioned yesterday, her house was a double wide trailer and it was quite cluttered and she did not have a lot of money, but we loved it because we were welcome there. Mm. And it meant something because she would give us canned peaches out of the, from Sam's Club. And, you know, we gathered around her big old table. And so it's about creating an environment more than curating this certain atmosphere,
1: right.
3: Which can actually sometimes alienate people. But I think just saying, how can I serve my people well? And I do think there's a time and a place to declutter and clean up, and that does serve our families well. If you're listening to this and you have little kids and you're just trying to stay alive, this is maybe not your season to right. create a nest
1: just like
3: this.
1: Just stay alive.
3: Yeah, just stay alive. You're doing the right thing. But what my point is when you get a little bit of extra margin in your life, invest it in your home. And that can look a lot of different ways, right? Maybe you're a baker. Maybe you're crafty. Maybe you're a decorator.
1: A crafty. I like this. I've never heard that. The crafty. Yes. Are you a crafty?
3: I am not. And that's the thing. I did, right? That wasn't my gift. But I just want to, like, I guess, encourage moms to use their giftings on their family. And to our previous conversation, the culture today is encouraging us to go make a big name elsewhere. But what would it look like if you poured your gifts into your home and got excited about your own home? Like, what excites you about that? And how could you bring the gifts that God's given you to flourish and to create in your own home? And again, it's so exciting because it can look different for all of us. I outlined in the book general principles like beauty and order, which I believe are gifts from God. So there's usually common themes, but you know, my mom's house was very inviting. It looks different from mine, looks different from my mother-in-law's. But just wanting to encourage parents to pour their energies, particularly women, in the home.
1: You know, one of the difficulties there, and, you know, I can just see this in the extended relationships that I have. You go to a dinner party or something like that. There can be, for a woman, and men too, but we're talking about moms and wives, this unhealthy kind of comparison that occurs. And it's hard to say where that line is, you know? So you're the busy mom and maybe you're out of the little stage. So, you know, you've got a little time to keep the home a little more organized, or kids aren't on the scene yet. You can keep things organized. When is it too much? I mean, I've gone into some homes. They look like, wow, this should be in a magazine. Mm-hmm. Every detail, every napkin is in the right place, every, you know what I'm saying? Well, and you're going, how much time did everybody spend on the house? And
3: but it's like anything else, isn't it? It's about the heart and it's about the motivation. And I think of my mom, who has a beautiful home. And this summer we had an event. It was supposed to be a concert outside, and it started suddenly raining and thunderstorming. And she allowed 50 to 60 people to tramps in her living room to move the concert to an immediate house concert. And I saw kind of in her face of like, okay, this is going to be a lot. But because her motivation is to serve people, she was able to use her home for people and not for herself. And so I think just doing a heart check. But I agree with you. It is a hard thing. My point here is just to serve our families. Not everyone in the world has to like your house, as long as your family does.
1: Well, and you got to be comfortable with that.
3: Comfortable.
1: That's the point.
3: Exactly.
1: And maybe that's the line, when you're always feeling you got to do more to make them comfortable.
3: Mm-hmm.
1: Yeah, maybe you're over the line.
3: Mm-hmm. Yes, exactly.
4: Yeah, it makes me think of some of the questions you asked last time about sports involvement and things like that. What good questions to ask when you're seeing things maybe taking precedence over people.
3: Mm-hmm.
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1: Jessica, you dedicate a portion of your book to creating boundaries in family. You call it loving authority. That's a good way to put it. What does that look like in your home?
3: So loving authority, what we're sort of going at is not so much that they love it, but loving as an adjective, like you're as a parent trying to convey an authority that is loving. Hmm. So it's kind of like two ends of the spectrum, but not really. And this can be a little bit countercultural. You know, we kind of have like a gentle parenting moment, and there are certainly some good techniques from that. But there's just so much research, and I felt it in my own life too, that what kids really need is authority. They crave it. God made
1: boundaries.
3: Us. Yeah. Boundaries, exactly. But you can't simply have rules and boundaries. That's a cold home, and right. Many of us have been raised in that. That's not life-giving. You can't have all love, but you can't have all authority, you know, and not that spirit of you are loved, but here is the line, and don't go past it.
1: Right.
3: And I feel like my parents modeled that really well. Yeah. They didn't dole out punishments, you know, needlessly. It was just kind of like they expected the best of us, and we wanted to be who they thought we were. My dad particularly embodied that. He just really believes in all of his kids. And so you wanted to be what they thought you were. But also, you knew when push came to shove, there was someone at the helm. There was someone directing this ship. There was someone home. And that's very comforting to kids. So, yeah, loving authority. In my research, I landed on this phrase called elephant parenting. You know, we have the tiger moms, which is like the rah-rah, aggressive, you know, go
1: defense.
3: fight. Right.
1: Defend their child at all costs.
3: Yes, exactly. And then, you know, you have the helicopter parent. Nobody wants to be the helicopter parent. And so evidently this concept of elephant parenting is because I guess in nature, elephants are very nurturing, but obviously very strong. And so I kind of joke that that's what we're going for, is just creating this environment where it's a loving authority. And certainly easier said than done, but that's our goal. And as I have difficult times with different kids, the Lord has brought a phrase to my mind over and over, which is love hard, discipline hard. In the stages when things are just stressful and you're not really sure, to both discipline really well, but also to really love them well. Take them out to breakfast, give them a back scratch, spend time with them so that they know my mom and dad really love me, but also they're paying attention. You know, yeah. They're not going to let me slide out of here.
4: Yeah. Jessica, how do you elephant parent a cactus? I'm thinking about as kids get older.
1: Elephant parent a cactus.
4: As they get older, they just, you know, they get all feelings prickly. Bent out of shape, and you can't talk to them. They want to eye roll you to death. So what does it look like to be the elephant parent as they get older?
3: I think that, I mean, yeah, that is a $1 million question. I think it's so important for us to be the adult in the room and to guard our feelings and to not get our sense of security from how our kids are relating to us. We're not in it to be friends. You know, there's a bigger picture. There's a perspective. There's a long term. And how many of us either were or know stories of kids that just were difficult for a couple years and then they come around. You know, and my mom just did such a good job of loving the kids in her life through different seasons. I think she just had a long-term perspective. It was like, you and I, we're going to be here forever. I'm going to love you forever. You can be a little bit weird right now, be a cactus, but I'm here. I'm not going anywhere. And so there's just this deep, I think that unrattles children. You know, it's deeply settling, and you just can't evaluate what you're seeing, you know, without taking into account what's happening under the roots of the cactus, I guess.
1: Yeah, and I think to peel that back a little bit on the parenting side, what's going on in you where you need that perfection out of your child?
3: Yeah.
1: And the damage that's going to be done expecting perfection, because guess what? You're not perfect either. Mm-hmm. That's the whole point of the spiritual battle in this life, right? Mm-hmm. That's why we're all sinners saved by grace.
3: And it comes back to, what is our goal? And this is terribly convicting to me, but is my goal to curate this wonderful family so that it looks good? Or am I just trying to be faithful to what God has called me to do? And if you're trying to be faithful, that simplifies things, because you can accomplish that.
1: Yeah.
3: You know, there's not a, you can't control your kids' behavior, but you can control if you submit your life to the Lord and just try to be obedient. And I think that's what my mom and my grandmother modeled so well throughout the years.
1: No, and it's so good. Mm-hmm. You know, Jessica, that raises a point. We've been working with Katie Faust, and she's got a great little ministry called Them Before Us. And the theme in there is a real general principle when you look at culture today. And that is, there was a time when adults sacrificed for children. And now, as a culture, we're kind of asking children to sacrifice for adults, whether it's broken marriages and kids ending up in foster care, or, you know, the whole LGBTQ thing and children adopted into, either purposefully adopted into, homes with no dad or no mom. And we're just, as a culture, losing our way to say, let's put children first ahead of us rather than adults being selfish. And I think that's really at the core of the whole culture, and trying to figure out, how do we do this? And how do we, like your grandmother, how do you say, okay, I may not have the perfect marriage, and it may not be even a healthy marriage, but I'm going to fight for staying together, making the improvements I can make, really for the sake of the children and the grandchildren. That's a noble goal. Now, we're not talking about if you're in an abusive situation, you got to get to safety and those things, but we're talking about, you know, just the apathetic marriage. Think of the kids and the grandkids, and, you know, in there, God will be present for you and with you, and aim to do better. And that's your goal, is to do those things where you can hopefully have a good marriage, something that you're excited about, right?
3: Yeah. And so many of these issues that we're talking about are about perspective and doing something today that's not paying off today, but paying off later. And I talk in the book about planting a tree, which seems like a colossal waste of time in some ways, because you're not going to eat that fruit for years and years and years. But so many of these women that I have seen in my life were planting fruit for years and generations down the road. I heard just such a cool story recently. I don't know if you guys follow Forrest Frank, but, you know, he's this Christian musician who has exploded not only the Christian music scene, but the non-Christian, and is really kind of reaching this new generation. But I heard a clip of a conversation with his grandfather and him, and his grandfather just said, "We've been praying for you for years and years, and it's so cool that you're the one God is using to reach this generation." And Forrest spent years not walking with the Lord. And so it was such a cool reminder to hear, like, this grandfather had been praying for him years and years and years, and now the fruit. And so we have no idea who we are raising.
1: Well,
3: we have no
1: true.
3: Idea who we're raising and how they're going to impact the culture. So the small decisions that are difficult now may be growing fruit that we have absolutely no concept what it is. And that's energizing to me as a mom.
1: These are good pow punches right at the end here, because I wanted to end with your mom's story of her ability to forgive, which you noted in the book, and what an impression that made on you.
3: Yes, we mentioned yesterday just common themes that I saw in strong families, one being they have someone who has made the family their highest priority, two being, which we spoke about, that they not only love but like each other, three being that there's a loving authority in the home. And then the last one is that I think strong families forgive, because, you know, I say you can take all the vacations you want, you can do all the traditions, but if there's this latent rumbling of bitterness, that's very hard to unseed, and it will eventually become evident. And so my mom has just done such a good job of retaining grace in her heart and in the home. And that is easy to say, but so hard to do, because it means that you are forgiving people for doing things that are wrong. But if you don't have that in the home, I don't think any of the rest of it is even going to make a dent. You know, if there's not a culture of you're forgiven, and we love you, and you and I are going to be in this for a really long time together. So big picture, like, we're going to let whatever this is go. And again, we live on a family farm, so we have issues, right? Whenever people are together, there's going to be stuff. But my mom would just often say, Jesus has forgiven me so much, I don't want to hold on to any bitterness. And, you know, I remind myself, if she can forgive, of course I can. If Corrie ten Boom, you know, we've heard her story, if she's able to forgive, surely we can for some of these, you know, petty or maybe not petty infractions within the home. But I do think grace and forgiveness is the foundation.
1: Well, it sets a great aroma. Yeah, I mean, that's a spiritual truism, right? Those are characteristics of God. So when we're putting those into play in our life, forgiveness and love and kindness and goodness, the fruit of the Spirit, you're going to have a great aroma in that home.
3: And I like how you said fruit of the Spirit, because this isn't something we can conjure up on our own.
1: Yeah.
3: Right? We need help. We need outside help.
1: Well, it's of His character. Think of that. And that's what we're aiming for. Jessica, this has been great. I so appreciate the time we spent together this time and last time. And your book, Come On Home, A Grace-Filled Guide to Raising a Family Who Loves and Likes Each Other. I just love the title and the content is so good. Thanks for these great nuggets of wisdom on marriage and parenting. So thanks again for being with us today.
3: It's been an honor to be here.
1: Yeah, it's so good. And I think, hopefully, you're catching it. What Jessica's book is filled with is great information on how to adjust your compass. And if you're in that spot where, like we talked about last time, you may not be spending your time in the right places, you need to reorient what's a core principle for you, the book will guide you in all that and help you rethink what are the big rocks in that jar, what are the pebbles, and then what's the sand stuff that you do quickly or maybe don't do at all in order to give you time to do the other things that are more important. I think most of you are going to say, yes, I need that. Get in touch with us. Just make a gift of any amount to help the ministry here at Focus, and we'll send you a copy of the book as our way of saying thank you for being part of the ministry. And let me also say this. I'm so grateful how God is using this program to change lives. A mom named Ann from Nebraska said this. As a stay-at-home mom of three teenagers, I listen almost daily to your broadcasts. The variety of your shows provides guidance and encouragement to me as a mom and a wife, but also as a Christian. I often find myself sharing episodes with friends and family. God is really working through this ministry. You're in our prayers. Well, thank you, Ann. I certainly love that impact on you and your family's life, and I thank you too for the endorsement and for allowing us to come alongside you as a mom and wife. 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And Jessica, really, for those that come on and are guests on the broadcast, you're doing ministry through this machine at Focus on the Family. So thank you for pouring into and taking the time to be on the show.
3: Well, thanks. 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
2: Being a happy person is no accident. According to researchers at the University of California, Davis, there are four consistent habits that most happy people have in common. 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

0: those who did more complaining in their journals.
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1: Be more thankful, reach out to others, spend more time in community with others, and get more in touch with God.
0: 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According to research, you'll be a much happier person.
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1: The Bible says in Romans chapter 8, in the same way, the Spirit helps us in our weakness. We do not know what we ought to pray for, but the Spirit himself intercedes for us with groans that words cannot express. And he who searches our hearts knows the mind of the Spirit, because the Spirit intercedes for the saints in accordance with God's will. We have the songs that help you rely on the power of God when you feel weak and overpowered by the circumstances of life. 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

Psalm 34, verse 8. The Word of God says, "Taste and see that the Lord is good. Blessed is the man who takes refuge in Him." We're My Worship 103.3. We're the station that wants to see you encouraged and inspired in every area of your life, especially when life gets tough. 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